drops. But the people we survive, pay respect and give love and thanks one time. One time, one time. 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

mind like a sleep deprived. 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
7: 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Everything's a lie. 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

0: Good morning, listeners. Welcome to the Unitarian Half Hour, the radio program of the Melbourne Unitarian Peace Memorial Church. My name is Pippi, and with me today is co-presenter Sasha.
1: Hi, everyone.
0: We acknowledge the Wurundjeri people of the Kulin Nation as the traditional owners and custodians of the land on which our church is built. This land was never ceded. We honour past warriors and pay our respects to elders past and present.
1: Our church was established in November 1852 and so is one of the oldest religious organisations in Victoria. What is unique about the Melbourne Unitarian Peace Memorial Church is that we make no creedal demands on our congregation and we have no liturgy to which our congregation must adhere. Our church motto is seek the truth and serve humanity, and all of our services, written material, programs, committees and work are based on this principle.
0: In line with our motto, we firmly believe that all churches have a responsibility to take up the issues that affect people. All who care about the future of our country and its people, who support social justice, the environment, democracy, and world peace, are welcome at our church. So if you are looking for a church with a difference, the Melbourne Unitarian Church may be just what you're looking for.
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1: Today, we are again drawing on the excellent research capacity of the Australia Institute in the form of a podcast prepared by Richard Dennis, co-CEO of the Australia Institute, and Anna Cheng, Managing Editor of The Point. All of the Australia Institute's work is publicly accessible on the Institute's website, australiainstitute.org.au. The question of export taxes on Australia's gas is one that has created a huge amount of interest and concern, and this explanation is a uniquely valuable addition to the debate over who should be benefiting from our gas resources. This week's presentation deals with the need for a gas export tax, and in the words of Richard Dennis, how the global gas industry has pulled off the greatest con in Australia's history, and why Australians are living with the consequences.

0: This week, we're talking about a gas export tax. Right now, Australian beer drinkers pay more tax than gas companies pay in petroleum resource rent tax. Gas export companies are reaping billions from Australian resources by paying little or sometimes no tax at all. Our research has shown that a 25% tax on gas exports could solve the gas crisis and raise $17 billion every year at the same time. It's popular with One Nation and Green voters. It's popular with most people. So why isn't it happening? Let's get into it. I've got the editor of The Point, Anna Chang, here with me. Anna, what's the first question? Fire away.
1: Great. Thanks, Richard. So the first question is, the gas industry love to talk about how they're such a big industry in Australia. Is it actually a big industry?
0: It depends how you measure big. When it comes to the amount of revenue the gas export industry makes, it is big. The amount of revenue they get from selling our gas is enormous. Tens of billions of dollars a year is how much the gas export industry receives from selling our gas. So that's big if we're measuring the company by the amount of revenue that the company gets. But if we look at how many people the gas industry employs, it's tiny. Less than 0.5% of Australians work in the gas industry. McDonald's employs far more people than the entire gas industry. So in terms of an employer, it's tiny. And in terms of the amount of tax it pays, well, it's still a really small industry. So let's be clear, they sell our gas for a lot of money. They make a lot of revenue, but it's nearly all profit. The amount of tax that we get from it is tiny. So nurses and teachers pay more income tax, for example, than all of the tax paid by the gas export industry. So it's big when we look at how much money they make. It's big when we look at the profits they make. But those profits go to their foreign shareholders because the gas industry is overwhelmingly foreign-owned. So there's a lot of revenue. That's big. They make a lot of profit because we give them the gas for free in most cases, and then they sell it for a high price. So big on revenue, big on profit for them. Tiny as an employer, absolutely tiny. More than 99.5% of Australians don't work in the gas industry, and actually quite small when it comes to the amount of tax they pay. So is it big or is it small? Well, you know, is a hammer bigger than a balloon? Well, they're different shapes. How do you decide whether a hammer is bigger than a balloon? In volume terms, balloons are big. In weight terms, hammers are very heavy. The gas industry gets a lot of revenue, but like a balloon, there's not much inside there for us.
1: What's the point of having a gas industry that's big on revenue but isn't a big employer, doesn't pay much tax, doesn't pay much in royalties, and the profits go offshore, Richard?
0: Well, if you owned Chevron, you'd be really happy with it. If you owned Inpex, you'd be really happy with it. So what's the point of the gas industry? Its point is to make enormous amounts of profit for its shareholders, the overwhelming proportion of whom aren't Australian. And, you know, that's the point. That's the question here. To what end do we want to expand the gas industry? So that foreign shareholders can make more money, or so that Australians could receive far more revenue from the sale of that gas? That's why a gas export tax is so important, because it's the way that we can turn lots of revenue for the gas industry instead into lots of revenue for Australians. So, it's tiny. It's wonderfully profitable. The CEOs getting paid millions are happy. The lobbyists getting paid millions are happy. The shareholders getting paid millions are happy. But Australians are the suckers handing our gas away for free to foreign-owned gas companies so that they can make enormous profits and pay enormous dividends to their foreign shareholders. So it's obvious what the point is for the gas companies. The harder question is, what's the point of the gas industry? What's the point of increasing gas exports for the Australian government and in turn for Australian people? And at the moment, it's pointless. Let's be clear, because all of that profit's going to foreign shareholders, almost none of that revenue is actually flowing to Australians. Now, a lot of Australians think that the gas industry is a big employer. It's not. For a while, they thought all the gas was necessary for our homes and our factories. Now they know it's not because everyone's figured out we're exporting it all. But a lot of people continued to believe, oh, they must be paying lots of tax. That must be why the government's so defensive of them. But according to the Australian Tax Office, according to the Australian Bureau of Statistics, indeed, according to the annual reports of companies like Shell, these gas companies are paying very little tax as a proportion of the enormous amount of revenue they're making, and they're often literally getting the gas for free. Builders have to pay for bricks, bakers have to pay for flour. It's pretty obvious that the gas industry should have to pay for gas. But in Australia, our governments, Labor and Liberal, state and federal, have been really generous in giving our gas away to these foreign companies. And what's the point of that? Well, I don't think there is a point. That's why I think we should fix it.
1: I've noticed that when you talk about the gas tax, or when the Australia Institute talks about the gas tax, you talk a lot about giving gas away for free. But when the gas industry talk about how much they pay, they always talk about how much royalties and tax they pay. So can you just explain the difference between royalties and tax?
0: Yeah, great question. So a royalty is a price that someone pays for a resource, whether it's gas or gold or iron ore or lead, whatever, a resource from under the ground. When it's dug up from under the ground, in Australia, all those resources are owned by the Crown. They're owned by the government. So when a mining company digs up our resources, they usually pay us a royalty, a fee, an amount per ton, for example, for everything they dig up. And to be clear, the iron ore industry pays royalties, the gold industry pays royalties, and the gas industry does pay some royalties. When gas is extracted from under the land in Australia, if it's in Queensland, for example, they pay a royalty to the Queensland government. If some gas gets pulled out of the ground from under New South Wales, a royalty is paid to the New South Wales government. What's broken about our gas industry, what's broken around our tax system, is that when gas is sucked out of the ground in Commonwealth waters, so the waters around Australia are owned by the Commonwealth, not by a state like Queensland or New South Wales, most of the gas that we export is coming out of Commonwealth waters, and the Commonwealth government has no royalties in place, none, zero. So unfortunately for Australians, huge amounts of the gas we export comes up from under the ocean in Commonwealth waters with no royalties paid. So that part of the export gas industry is getting free gas. Now, when they sell their free gas at the world price, they make a giant profit on it. And it's absolutely true that they have to pay some company tax on that profit. But if builders didn't have to pay for bricks, they'd make a big profit. If bakers didn't have to pay for flour, they'd make a big profit. The gas industry are like, look at me doing you a favor, paying some company tax on the enormous profit I made because you gave me all of my raw materials for free. So the gas industry love to combine royalty payments and company tax payments. I mean, sometimes they even include GST paid by their staff. Like, you name it, the gas industry have tried every trick to say, look how much tax we pay. But the short answer is, because we give so much of our gas away for free to them, we don't get nearly as much money as Norway or Qatar or Saudi Arabia get. So, yeah, the gas industry are good at lumping all these taxes together and saying it's not true that we pay no tax. To be clear, some of the gas companies pay some tax some of the time, but we're giving away literally for free more than half of the gas we export. That's why a gas export tax is so important. And of course, the current system in Australia is so ridiculous that countries like Japan, that literally have no gas of their own, are making more tax revenue out of importing gas than the Australian government is making on the exports of our gas. That's how cooked this whole system is.
1: On basically any social media post the Prime Minister makes, whether it's the Socceroos or Delta Goodrem Eurovision, if you look at the comments, it's basically a wall of people saying tax the gas. Why do you think that is, Richard?
0: I think it's because an overwhelming majority of Australians want to get a fair return for the gas that we give away at the moment to these foreign gas companies. Look, I've been talking about policy issues and tax for decades. It's safe to say usually people don't want to talk to me about tax. I've never come across an issue that makes people just want to walk up to me on the street and talk about tax the way the gas tax has motivated people. So I'm not at all surprised that wherever the Prime Minister goes and whatever he tries to talk about, that ordinary Australians are like, great, yes, I like Delta Goodrum too. Why don't you tax gas? That's a nice dog that you were photographed with there on Instagram, Prime Minister. I like dogs too. Now tax gas. I think this just reflects a really important sentiment in Australia today. They want a health system that works. They want an education system that works. They're increasingly wondering why in Norway kids get higher education for free and we're paying $50,000 for an arts degree. A whole bunch of people have got a whole bunch of problems that are unrelated to the gas industry and unrelated to climate change and unrelated to tax policy. But a whole lot of Australians have figured out, hang on, these are not unrelated things. The countries that can afford to have nice things, the countries that are giving kids free education, that have, you know, no co-payments when you go to the doctor, these are countries that get a fair share for their natural resources. So I feel some sympathy for the Prime Minister. He's afraid of having a fight with the gas industry. He really wants to say nice things about the Socceroos. He'd like people to focus on the changes his government has made, you know, good changes like the capital gains tax changes. But a whole bunch of people are like, great, now do better. Great, now do this other thing. And, you know, that's democracy. I think it's working. And I don't think it's just the Prime Minister. I mean, you know, the Treasury gets asked about it in interview after interview. Backbenchers are getting asked about it all the time. And again, to be clear, this is how democracy is supposed to work. This government has to be more afraid of angry voters than they are afraid of angry gas shareholders. It is as simple as that. Nothing I've said about how small the gas industry is news to the government. Nothing I've said about how the royalty system works and the PRRT collects no revenue is news to anyone in the government. I know it. They know it. Every economist knows it. What is uncertain is the government more afraid of voters than it is of the gas industry? Historically, they've been far more afraid of the gas industry. So all of these people saying, yeah, I love the Socceroos, now tax gas, that's really democratically important. That is a regular reminder to the Prime Minister, everyone in his office and everyone else around the government that this issue isn't going away and it's getting harder and harder for this government or indeed any politician to say, we can't afford to spend more on the NDIS, we can't afford to spend more on hospitals because we don't have enough money. No one's falling for that anymore because everyone's like, yeah, you do. You can afford to give the gas away for free. So, yeah, the kind of momentum behind this on social media I think is really interesting. I've never seen it before in my life. I think Australians are increasingly aware that we can't have a health or education system that's as good as the Scandinavians if we want to have a tax system that looks like the Americans. We've got some big choices to make as a country, and if we want to have the world-class services, then we're going to need a world-class tax system.
1: So, Richard, we've got time for one more question. You've written about gas in your latest Vantage Point essay. The essay is called More Fool Me, How the Gas Industry Tricked Australia. Can you give listeners a preview of what the essay is about?
0: Oh, I'd love to. So I've written this essay about the question I get asked the most. Why? Why would Australia give so much of its gas away for free? For years, I've been talking about the fact that we give gas away for free. For years, I've been talking about how we could do better. And I think people get that now. They can see that Qatar can do it, Norway can do it. So now a lot of people want to know why. Why would Australia do this? It makes no sense. So in More Fool Me, what I try to do is explain the why. And my conclusion is that, unfortunately, Australian policymakers in the last 40, 50 years, this is how long this has been going on, have been conned. They've been tricked. They've been outsmarted by really well-paid, really smart people in the foreign-owned gas export industry. Our politicians and our senior public servants in the 70s and 80s and 90s fell for this magic pudding. They fell for it. They all believed that if we gave the gas away for free, that one day they'd pay a lot of tax and we'd all be rich. And unfortunately, when people have been conned, they don't like to admit that they've been conned to themselves or indeed to anyone else. So I use in the essay, I use the idea of how con artists do their trick. And the original con artist, the term confidence artist or confidence trick, come from a guy who in New York in the 1800s would walk up to people on the street, walk up to particularly wealthy looking men in particular, and look them in the eye and say, "Are you confident enough in your ability to judge people's character? Are you confident enough that if you give me your watch right now, I will come back here tomorrow and return it to you?" And a bunch of rich men were so confident in their own ability to judge the integrity of other people that they would hand over their watch to this guy who, spoiler alert, never came back with the watch. So was a crime committed? Did this guy rob them of their watch? Or did these people give their watch away? Did these rich men go straight off to the police and say, "I'm an idiot, I got suckered, I fell for a con"? Often not. Now, what's that got to do with gas? Well, some really overconfident, overwhelmingly men, very well paid in Australia in the 70s and 80s and 90s, 2000s, it's still going on today, were conned. They were conned by the gas industry into saying, "If you give me your gas for free, I will one day pay you a lot of tax." And guess what? Spoiler alert, it didn't happen. So in the essay, I spell out the economics of this gas grift, but really the point of the essay is to explain to people, here's how the con works, and here's why 30 years later, we can't even admit it. And when I say we, I don't mean the people listening to this. I mean the politicians past and present, the public servants past and present who were a part of this con, who were a part of getting tricked. They don't want to admit how bad they did it. So we're stuck with this bad system to protect their embarrassment.
1: Great. Thanks, Richard. And so that essay is available for pre-order now on the Australia Institute website. We'll put a link in the show notes for you. So, Richard, what's the take-home message of this podcast episode?
0: Oh, the take-home message is really quite simple. Australia is one of the richest countries in the world. We're one of the biggest exporters of gas in the world, and we've been conned for decades. For decades, we were told lots of people owed their jobs to gas. It wasn't true. For decades, we were told we had a shortage of gas while we were exporting enormous amounts of it. It wasn't true. And for decades, we were told the gas industry either paid lots of tax or was about to pay lots of tax. And guess what? That's not true either. But the good news is this is easy to fix. And a simple 25% gas export tax would raise around $17 billion a year that we could spend on whatever we want. Better health, better education, better NDIS, better public transport, lower income tax if you want. That's a democratic fight. But when we give the gas away for free, we never get the chance to sell it again. We only get to export our gas once. So every week that we put it off, or 25% gas export tax would raise around $17 billion a year that we could spend on whatever we want. Better health, better education, better NDIS, better public transport, lower income tax if you want. That's a democratic fight. But when we give the gas away for free, we never get the chance

0: moment, the Australia Institute is calling for a plebiscite. If our politicians won't act decisively and in a hurry, we're saying, well, let's have a plebiscite. Let's just ask the people, do you want to have a gas export tax or not? We think the Australian public will overwhelmingly vote for that. But again, if the political class can't handle picking a fight with the gas industry, let's ask the Australian people whether they want a fairer share for their gas. And of course, if you want to sign that petition, just go to the Australia Institute website or look for a link in the show notes.
1: Excellent. Great. Thank you so much, Richard.
0: Thanks, Anna.
2: Once again, thanks to the Australia Institute for allowing us to use the products of the Institute's research. The Unitarian Service for Tomorrow, Sunday, August 9th, will feature a speaker from the Medical Association for the Prevention of War, who visited Hiroshima and Nagasaki last year with the Massachusetts-based International Peace Group, International Physicians for the Prevention of Nuclear War. On August 6, 1945, the US dropped an atomic bomb on the Japanese city of Hiroshima, and on August 9th, the US dropped another atomic bomb on the city of Nagasaki. The aerial bombing killed between 150,000 and 250,000 people, most of whom were civilians. In 1947, the All Souls Unitarian Church in Washington began working with the students of Hiroshima's Hankawa Elementary School to respond to this inhumane use of weapons of mass destruction. Children's beautiful artwork became their vehicle to champion the triumph of hope over despair. This ongoing project is called the Heiwa Peace Project. Please note that on Sunday, it will be a joint CICD Unitarian Church event, and that a peace display will be set up in our church by CICD and church members for the Sunday service.

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And this is On Screen with me, Melinda O'Connor. When you think of which country leads the world in film output, which country comes to mind? Well, if you said India, you're correct. India ranks first globally, making over 2,600 films and generating over a quarter of the world's total annual feature films. And on today's show, we go to India. Yes, we're going to 130 films in 38 languages, with most of them screening for the first time in Australia. So it's not surprising that the upcoming Film Festival of Melbourne is screening this week, it's opening, and the Melbourne and so we'll be talking with Mitu Baumick-Lang very shortly, we hope, about the festival. We're just getting her on the line now. And the Melbourne International Film Festival has started and will continue to Sunday the 23rd of August. And this morning we'll be talking about an Australian feature having its world premiere at the Melbourne International Film Festival this Tuesday evening. The film is called Wilderness, and the film takes us from urban Melbourne to the stunning alpine region of the Bogong High Plains. And we'll be speaking with the writer and director of Wilderness, Martin McKenna. And Annie McLaughlin will bring us film reviews, and we have a giveaway. We have 10 double passes to a screening of the new biopic about Anthony Bourdain, the much-loved celebrity chef, author and travel documentarian. And the preview screening of the film Tony will be on Thursday the 13th of August at 7pm, that's this week, at Village Cinemas at Crown in Southbank. And when you ring in later in the show, we'll give you a link to a website where you can book your two tickets for the new biopic Tony. So stay tuned to On Screen.

0: And we're about to talk with the Indian Film Festival of Melbourne. We're looking forward to that, but we're just getting our guest on the line very soon. So what we're going to do is we're going to have some film reviews first before we move on to talking about the film festival. Annie McLaughlin does Showreel here on screen every Thursday morning, and she's been to see one of the films that we gave away tickets to last week. She's been to see Holidays. So let's hear what Annie McLaughlin thinks of the film.
1: Holy Days is the first feature from experienced actor Nat Bolt. She adapted the screenplay from Dane Joy Crowley's book of the same name. It is shot in New Zealand and was produced with New Zealand and Canadian money. Set in 1970s rural New Zealand, it revolves around the three remaining nuns in a ramshackled convent, played by Judy Davis, Jackie Weaver and Miriam Margolis. Young Brian Collins, played by Elijah Tamati, is a motherless child. His mother died a year before and he is unable to cope with her leaving. His father and sisters dealing with the death, but Brian refuses to accept his father's new partner and comes to the sisters as a comfort for his loss and to get away from home. When the bishop decides he is going to turf the nuns out and sell the land and building to a developer, the nuns decide they must fight back. They pack up and go seek the lawyer, who happens to be Brian's great aunt on his mum's side, who has the title deeds to the property. The road trip begins with the nuns never before stepping out of line and young Brian keen to visit his mother's ancestral home on the snowy mountains on the southern island. He is convinced he will find his mother there. Holidays is funny, sweet and uplifting. Lovely performances and particularly delightful use of animation to jolly the story along. Great little family film.
0: And that was Annie McLaughlin there from Showreel. Let's hear about her show.
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0: Hello, my name is Adam Elliott, and I'm the very overrated director of Harvey Crumpet and Merrimax. And you're listening to 3CR.
1: Yes, and you're listening to On Screen here on 3CR. And the Melbourne International Film Festival opened this week with such a range of films, film delights for us. And Wilderness is a film which centres, and it's going to be at the Melbourne International Film Festival, and it centres on two women. Ali, who has all the trappings of a so-called successful life. She's a Collins Street doctor living in a stylish home with her husband and teenage daughter. However, Ali is going through some dramatic midlife changes. It seems her marriage is breaking down. Then just as Ali is heading off in her prestige car for a few days respite, she's involved in a car accident, which accidentally also leads to Ali being reunited with her former friend Kaz, a field ecologist and sound artist. They decide to use Kaz's car to head up to the Alpine region together, Ali for a rest and Kaz to make sound recordings of nature and environmental changes. The road trip takes twists and turns, with Ali behaving very socially badly to Kaz and the country locals, but oddly without consequences, while Kaz is mourning the degradation of the environment. Wilderness takes us from the artificial and often disconnected life of the city to the natural beauty of the high plains of Victoria. It's about friendship, loss and listening. And Martin McKenna is the writer and director of Wilderness. He's been a writer for TV like Packed to the Rafters and Stingers, and his first feature film was In This Real World. And now, a decade later, Martin McKenna brings us his latest film, Wilderness, which is about to have its world premiere this Tuesday evening at the Melbourne International Film Festival. Welcome to On Screen, Martin.
2: Hello, it's great to be here. Thanks for a lovely summary of the film.
1: Yes, that was excellent. And there's much more to see in the film. Martin, congratulations on being selected for and having your world premiere of Wilderness at the Melbourne International Film Festival.
2: Oh, look, we couldn't be more thrilled to be premiering at our home festival. For everyone involved in making the film, you know, an incredible team of local professionals who came together to make this film. It's really fantastic. We were down to the wire to get this film sort of finished by the time the festival was happening. So we were sound mixing up until about 2 weeks ago. Alan and the team at MIFFA really looked after us. And we're absolutely thrilled to be premiering on Tuesday night.
1: Yes, absolutely fantastic. And Martin, you create a strong psychological world for your film Wilderness with the two lead characters, Ali and Kaz, who are somewhat polar opposites. And you also incorporate the more expansive view of nature and the environment. With many of us being urban dwellers, there's often a disconnection between us as individuals and nature. Can you speak a little about this in relation to your film Wilderness?
2: Look, I think that's sort of the core sort of background music for the whole story, really, is that sense of a disconnection from nature and our urban lives and how we can lose touch with it. And I think on a personal level, that sort of maybe was something I wanted to look at because, you know, the planet's had 5 mass extinction events in its history, and we are currently living through the 6th. And I think in our city lives, we can kind of get caught up in our own dramas, which is totally understandable and normal. Our lives are here and now. But then in the background is this, this kind of grinding climate anxiety, which I'm certainly very aware of, and I know a lot of people, from my daughter to Yael Stone, who was an actor in it, who, like a lot of people, share that sort of fundamental, a deep anxiety about what our natural world is looking like and what our social world is going to look like as we adapt to very changing conditions globally around the climate.
1: Yes, and so we've talked about the two lead characters. Can you tell us about casting? Because this is both a personal film as well as a looking at the broader issues of environmentalism. And what was your approach? Because it works so well. For casting.
2: The casting is, we were super lucky to get two incredible actors in Yael Stone and Mira Folks. Both incredibly experienced. I worked with them both a long time ago on a hospital show called All Saints. They both had small roles for 6 months or a year or so. So I first sort of became aware of them both then. Since then, they've both gone on and done incredibly interesting things. You know, Mira making her own films, Yael, you know, starring in Orange is the New Black and lots of other things, and having her own climate crisis and deciding to not live between two countries because she couldn't sustain the kind of carbon footprint of that lifestyle. So I think Yael was the first one who came on board. She read an early draft of the script and basically called me up and said, make this film and put me in it. She was very passionate about the material and the script and the character. She got to she got to create on screen. It was just an extraordinary moment seeing her sort of walk on set for the first time in full wardrobe and makeup and with her hair. Like, it was just like, wow, there you are. Mirror as well. Like, it was just, we didn't audition very many people for the lead role. I had a very kind of small short list as I was writing it for actors who I thought would be great for the role. And Mirror's first audition on, she was just hard to go past. And on set, was like having an amazing colleague to work with, because she's a writer and director of her own right. It was a fantastic environment to be allowed to work in with those two.
1: Yes.
2: And George Mason as well, who's our male lead, who was just a complete delight to work with.
1: Yes, we mustn't forget him either. And we're speaking with Martin McKenna, the writer and director of the new film. It's having its world premiere at the Melbourne International Film Festival this Tuesday, and it's titled Wilderness. And Martin, it's a particular testament to your storytelling and filmmaking skills that you're able to bring us along on this journey with Ali and Kaz. Without giving too much away, which techniques most kept the logic of Wilderness on track? Because I was continually sort of searching the frame at times, thinking, like, I could see what was going on. I followed the story, but there was also this sort of thrill element of looking at it. So can I pass that on to you?
2: Yeah, in many ways it's an odd film that blends a few sort of genres and places genre a little bit. I mean, at its heart, it's a road film. It's an adventure story about two characters going on a road trip together. But there's a lot more sort of odd elements that come into it. I think I spent a lot of time working on the script, and I think that was always what I would go back to in the midst of creation, and trying to retain that that emotional through line which was in the script. So whatever sort of came along as far as the technical things or little nods to genre and that kind of stuff, I think it all kept on coming back to what are the emotional beats in the script that everyone sort of responded to, and that spend a lot of time developing in a certain way. So I think as long as we stayed true to those kind of emotional moments in the story, we let the action and the plot sort of hang off those kind of key kind of emotional drivers, I think, if that makes sense.
1: Yes, yes. And speaking of emotional drivers, your lead character, Ali, who is going through these changes in her life, she does, she doesn't sort of stay within the social boundaries that women normally do. She's sort of really out there. And at times I was thinking, oh, was this script written for a male almost? Because she's sort of like not being polite and everything. Can you tell us about working with your actress, Mira Folks, on her character, Ali?
2: I think she really identified with that. A kind of an expression of kind of a quiet rage against the circumstances in a weird way, which she sort of is taking out on everyone else around her before she can finally maybe take some ownership of her own life. Because she sort of has this background of, I think, of privilege, of being able to sort of assert herself and say what she wants and not be backwards about how she expresses herself and not be apologetic for how she kind of moves through the world. I think that was all very appealing. Mirror on one level. Yeah, she does walk a very fine line between sort of hostile and unpleasant. But I think that at the same level, I think there's I love the character, and I think there's a great sympathy for someone who's sort of caught in a bit of a rage cycle against the world. And I can understand that emotional space. And I think a lot of people probably can reflect on maybe people in their lives or their own lives where they've had that sort of time where they've just been a bit shitty with everything, you know, and looking for someone to have a confrontation with, to kind of get those emotions sort of out of your system and stop just having sleepless nights and dwelling on your own internal crises.
1: Yes, because the character of Ali is quite self-absorbed, as opposed to, say, her close friend that she reunites with, Kaz, who bears has other emotional burdens, and it's for, you know, the survival of the world and nature. Can you tell us about working with Yael Stone on her character? Because she has she has quite a burden that she carries with her through the film, doesn't she? An earnestness about wanting things to change for the environment.
2: She does. She's which is not a million miles from AIL's own sensibility. I think that sort of question is a self-absorbed versus sort of a concern for others. I think in a way that's the sort of fundamental conflict of their relationship and of the story of sort of a self-care story versus a care for things outside of ourselves. Mm. I think I was sort of super interested in that as a sort of a young mum herself, being very caught up in her own life, and she also does environmental work on the side. So she sort of is very aware of how we try and balance those kind of quotidian personal moments up against a responsibility and a sense of a duty to the environment that we live in and the most vulnerable kind of living things on the planet, and the most vulnerable living things on the planet for her, and this represented by a very fragile little moth that flies a long way to rest in the high country of Victoria over summertime. Mm.
1: And
2: so,
1: go on.
2: No, continue.
1: Yes. I think it's interesting that you've used the title Wilderness for your film because, yes, it is set in the beautiful Bogan High Plains, but it's also about the personal wilderness that we might wander through.
2: Absolutely. It's taken from that first line of Dante's Inferno. Midway through life, I found myself lost in a wilderness, and I think that is the sort of... Definitely the dual meaning of the title is both a personal sense of being lost in an environment you don't fully comprehend. And hopefully, back to your first point about just if audiences can take anything away from this film, it's sort of a sense of the importance of a reverence and a connection and a sense of awe when we interact with nature. It's there for us if we take the time. So.
1: Mm, and one of the beautiful things about your film Wilderness is the cinematography that does take the time and does justice to the beauty and vastness of the Victorian Alpine area. Can you tell us where you filmed and what your aims were and when you collaborated with your cinematographer?
2: My collaborating cinematographer is the amazing Ellery Ryan, who is a bit of a cinema legend in Australia. He's been shooting films in this country for sort of... about 40 years now, and when I was a young film school student, he was sort of the dominant local filmmaker as the cinematographer shooting all of Australian cinema. So he brings a very classical kind of old, informed way of shooting. A lot of natural light we used in the landscape, and a lot of just waiting, in remote places for the light to be right. We were very fussy about the cinematographer. We used two camera teams. To sort of maximise the amount of coverage we could get in those remote locations. But, the real sort of the trick with getting to those places is the amount of time that it takes and the amount of time that you sort of lose just getting there with a crew. And but thankfully, we had a really nimble and enthusiastic camera team who we got into some very remote locations. So we did a lot of shooting around the back of Mount Hotham, on top of Mount Bogong, and Falls Creek, sort of around that little area there, based out of Bright. And so to be actually in that environment and to experience how quickly it can change. The reality is we could be shooting in bright sunshine at 3 in the afternoon, and then by 6 in the afternoon, it's a whiteout and the clouds are rolled in, and you're shooting the same scene. So you sort of have to kind of work with nature a lot because it changes so rapidly.
1: And that was another one of the aspects of your film Wilderness, is that you do capture those changes of the environment, those rolling dark hills coming in over the Alpine high plains. It just looks wonderful.
2: It's spectacular, isn't it? I know. Mm. We also used a cinematographer called Ben Cunningham, who is kind of a one-man unit. He's a natural history cinematographer. So we also used him to really camp out in the wilderness for weeks at a time, just with him and some camera equipment and get a few of those. Yeah, the shots, there's no other way of getting other than just spending a lot of time sitting in the hills, waiting for the right moment. Those shots I'm super happy with. They're outstanding, and I can't wait to see them on next Thursday at the IMAX, which is a massive screen. It'll be amazing. Yeah, it's the only missed screening we've still got tickets for because it's such a big room. Right. I was there opening night seeing Wicker there. It was so fun. And, just that cinema space is going to be a really fantastic opportunity to see those incredible images.
1: Yes, wow.
2: On that scale. I'm really excited about it now.
1: Oh, of course, of course. Bringing us back to the urban landscape then, in your film Wilderness, you create a very convincing exhibition of the ecological work of the character Kaz. And it's stated that the Bogong moth, which features in the film, has declined 99%. Have you based your film on research in that area?
2: Yeah, so that at the time of making the film, it was a very specific event that happened to the moths about 4 years ago. So, the number declined by 99.5% in 1 year, which was a massive mystery to everyone. They have rebuilt a little bit, but no one really quite knows how or why and where in their life cycle they're being disrupted, if it's in the migration or in the breeding phase. So there's a lot of research going around, but ultimately it's about habitat loss, really, for all these species. So, yeah, well, the science in it is all legitimate and also allegorical a bit at times. So, I'm happy for anyone to pull me up on any of the science in the movie and have a chat about it. Always up for the conversation.
1: Oh, yes. No, that sounds great, because I really do like the way you meld the two aspects together, the personal and the sort of more global issues of environmentalism. And can I just ask you that there is a scene where when you've got your two characters, did Kaz in particular, she looks pretty fit out there hiking along in her Gore-Tex, Kaz doesn't have to do much preparation because she's supposed to be sort of staggering behind, not as fit. And then they go into maybe I shouldn't give too much away. Anyway. They go into a cave with all these Bogong moths. Can you tell us just briefly maybe how you filmed that?
2: How we filmed it, because it's a fundamental problem in going into a dark cave to film moths with lights. Obviously, it's just it's not going to work, because moths and lights have a special relationship. We built the whole thing virtually. We built the background walls of the cave in a digital studio in Melbourne at the NAT Studios at Docklands. Just a lot of VFX work to bring those moths in. So all those moths are a digital creation, so carefully and lovingly done by Andy Brown, our VFX supervisor, who had actual moths and he built 3D models, and he was obsessive about getting the moths right, and I think they look absolutely fantastic. And they sound great as well. Yeah, a lot was riding on getting that kind of looking good, because it is sort of their confessional. It's where, it's like going to church for Kaz, and it's where sort of all their kind of it's the apex of their personal sort of stories is revealed in that special space.
1: Yes, yes. So, look, there's so much to cover with your film Wilderness. Martin, we thank you so much for joining us on Screen this morning. I have listed that the film is screening. You're going to be yourself and your producer, Matt Gavoni, and your lead cast member, Yael Stone, will be in attendance this Tuesday, the 11th of August, at ACME.
2: And Mira as well.
1: And Mira as well. Oh, terrific. And that's going to be at ACME at 6:30. That's selling fast. Did you say you had a screening at IMAX?
2: Yeah, it's the IMAX in Melbourne Central, not the IMAX in Carlton.
1: Yes. Gotcha.
2: And that's on the Thursday.
1: Thursday the 13th at 8:30 at Hoyts. Yeah. Yes. And then, of course, you've got another screen again on the Tuesday the 18th at 3:45 at Cinema Nova, and that's on standby, so you're doing very well there. So some people might get a chance to see it then.
2: It's fantastic to have our local audiences kind of showing a bit of interest in a local film. I'm super excited to share it and have all the conversations afterwards with the audiences. I'll be there for all those screenings, as will Matt Gavoni, the incredible Matt Gavoni, the producer. We'll have a few of us here there, I think, wandering around, so it'll be great to meet an audience and share the experience of watching it. I have such audience envy. I wish I could watch this film for the first time, not knowing what happened in it.
1: Well, it is a world premiere, so apart from cast and crew that will be there, it'll be a world premiere for everybody else.
2: Yes, true.
1: Fantastic. Now, speaking of Melbourne International Film Festival, and you're going to be going along to other films at the festival, Martin?
2: So I think Michael Wicker, that was so fun. Yeah, it was great.
1: Wicker,
2: Death of a Shaman, I'm seeing tomorrow, which... We went to a little kind of showcase thing at the Cannes Film Festival with a few other Australian films, and Death of a Showman was one of them, so I've seen a little bit of it. It looks amazing.
1: Oh,
2: our other producer, Lisa Wong, has got a film on tomorrow called Digby and Camille, which is a documentary, which looks fantastic as well. So, yeah, I mean, going on. A lot of very... I feel like Australian cinema is having a real moment. Everywhere I look, there's really interesting, really impressive filmmakers doing really amazing work. So I think across the slate at NIFF, there's Mad Rush, Sweet Milk Lake, Yesterday's Island. They're all really interesting local films, and I think it's a really nice time to be part of that film community.
1: Yes, yes, it's such a showcase at Melbourne International Film Festival, including your own film, Wilderness. And Martin, you just mentioned going to Cannes. Can you tell us about that experience, Cannes Film Festival?
2: Yeah, that was pretty exciting. It was pretty exciting. We hadn't finished the film yet. The Adelaide Film Festival run a program. They take four films over there every year to showcase Australian films and introduce us to sales agents and exhibitors and that kind of thing over there. So, yeah, we got to show an excerpt of the film in one of the cinemas in Cannes over there, and had lots of weird meetings with too much rosé. and that mad, I've been to a couple of film festivals over the years, but Cannes is a whole other thing. It just takes over the whole town, and it's a mad circus. So it was super fun. It was such a thrill, and really great that the Adelaide Film Festival to look after us and send us over there. It was an incredible experience.
1: Oh, and Martin, will you be taking your film Wilderness to other film festivals other than Melbourne International Film Festival?
2: The next one we've got lined up is Cinefest Oz, so we're one of the four films in the finalists over there at Cinefest Oz, so SWA.
1: Mm-hmm.
2: We're doing that next month, and that's all. We just finished the film. We're just getting it out there, so we're still waiting on an international festival, sort of circling around a couple of different things there. So, no, early days, and stay tuned for more information, I suppose, is the answer to that.
1: And just before we let you go, I noted that you had revealed some of your favourite films of all time. Of course, they can change at any moment, depending on what we're seeing, what's happening to us personally.
2: Any day of the week, yeah.
1: Exactly. But at this day of the week, Saturday the 8th of August, what would you say would be some of your film influences or films that you've seen recently that you've really enjoyed or all-time favourites?
2: Such a big question. Recently, it really blew me away. Whistle was very lovely. I watched it. I highly recommend that. It was really great, which I just saw on Thursday night. I don't know. I have so many favourite films. It's like picking a favourite child. I keep thinking about how much I love films like Captain Fantastic, which is, in a way, got some similar themes that I'm dealing with, but it's just a beautiful Viggo Mortensen-led film from a few years ago. Ellery Ryan, the therapy, and I just spend all our time on set talking about the films of Kubrick, really. And So, he's kind of the grand master, and I go back to constantly. Great films. You've really put me on the spot.
1: No, I'm sorry about that. Well, we're so grateful that you've been able to join us this morning for On Screen and talk about your film Wilderness, Martin.
2: It's been a pleasure talking to you, and thank you for taking the time to discuss the project.
1: Likewise. And Wilderness, we've been speaking with Martin McKenna, the writer-director of the new film, having its world premiere, and it is titled Wilderness, and it's screening at the Melbourne International Film Festival. And Martin and his producer, Matt Gavoni, and lead cast members, Yael Stone and Mira Fuchs, will be there in attendance this Tuesday, the 11th of August, at ACME at 6:30. Tickets are selling fast. Then Wilderness will also screen on Thursday, the 13th of August, at 8:30 at Hoyts Melbourne Central IMAX, and that's not the IMAX next to the museum, that's the IMAX at Hoyts Melbourne Central. And if you're lucky to get tickets, because they're on standby at Cinema Nova on Tuesday the 18th of August at 3:45. Thank you once again, Martin, it's been a pleasure to have you on the show.
2: Thank you.
1: Thanks. And you're listening to On Screen, where we will be rescheduling our interview with our Indian Film Festival director, Mitu Barmik Lang. She's not available today, but she will be here next week to talk about the Indian Film Festival. And there's so much to see. There's 133 films to see there. And they're not only from India, but they're from the countries that are on the Indian subcontinent. So that is absolutely marvellous. There's so many films. And it's starting this Friday, the 14th of August, and it will run through to Sunday, the 23rd of August, the Indian Film Festival of Melbourne. Now, we have a giveaway. I want to tell you about our giveaway. You may have seen Anthony Bourdain hosting his very popular travelogue program titled Anthony Bourdain, Parts Unknown. Well, we have a giveaway to Tony, the origin story of this food icon, Anthony Bourdain. And the film follows 19-year-old Tony. He's played by Dominic Sessa. And he travels to Provincetown, and he just finds himself in the world of a restaurant kitchen, and he sets off on a summer vacation that will eventually lead to him becoming not just Tony, but Anthony Bourdain. So now this film is releasing in the middle of August, 20th of August. However, we have double passes, 10 double passes for a preview screening of Tony. Now it's happening this Thursday, the 13th of August at 7 p.m. at Village Cinemas at Crown in South Bank. Now when you ring 94198377, 94198377 to get a double pass, this is open to everyone, a double pass to see the film Tony. You just need to give me your email address and I will email you the link to where you can book your free double pass. So we have 10 double passes to see the film Tony about Anthony Bourdain, the celebrated chef. And he was a writer, author, wrote books, etc. too. So ring 94198377. 94198377 for a ticket to double pass to see Anthony Bourdain, which is for a single screening this Thursday, the 13th of August at 7 p.m. and that's at Village Cinemas at Crown in South Bank. Now, in the meantime, I'm going to play music, which is sort of tangential to another film that is screening at the moment that is breaking box office records. The film is Odyssey, but this is Helen of Troy from John Cale. You know, just to get you in the mood if you're going to be seeing the film. But 94198377 to see the film Tony and see his culinary odysseys and how he started. 94198377.

the legendary John Cale there with his Helen of Troy, which we played in honour of Helen of Troy, yes, the face that launched a thousand ships, because the film Odyssey is screening. But more importantly, we had double passes to give away to the film Tony. So thank you to all those people who rang up for those passes, and hope you enjoy that biopic about Anthony Bourdain. Yeah.

0: good afternoon, listeners. This is the Dogs Program. The Defence of Government Schools are here every Saturday to defend and promote public education. And we're also against something. We're against the public funding of private schools, or the denominational system, if you like, the religious system that is causing so much trouble in our so-called cohesive society. And for that reason, we are supporters of separation of religion from the state. And we're going to be talking about that today because, glory be, the editor of the Sydney Morning Herald is almost agreeing with us because, and we think this is rather funny, they've caught the Catholic Church out. They're using taxpayers' money from the Catholic Education Office up there in New South Wales to fund the so-called reformers or the extreme right wing of the Liberal Party. They might as well be joining Gina Reinhardt, of course, with One Nation. But let's hear about it, shall we, in press release 1075.
1: Thanks, Jean. This is Dogs press release number 1075. Church school administrators and their political use of taxpayer funds. On the 30th of July 2026, an editorial entitled "Time for Catholics to be Transparent About Their Use of Other People's Money" appeared in the Sydney Morning Herald. The editor referred to the recent Independent Commission Against Corruptions, ICAC's, inquiry into liberal factionalism and lobbying in New South Wales politics, which has traced a money trail used to undermine democratic processes. The head of Catholic Schools New South Wales and right-wing power broker Dallas McInerney has been accused of funneling $165,000 of his organisation's fund in undeclared political donations to factional colleagues. There have been a number of other articles by investigative journalists following young and not-so-young Catholic conservatives planning on imposing their peculiar views upon the rest of the population. These are: 1. Catholic schools rort was a running joke. You won't hear parents or taxpayers laughing. And 2. From God to Godfather, the secretive young men behind the reformers. What is perhaps the most telling is the following excerpt from the editorial. Unlike government schools, which must remain politically neutral, Catholic priests and principals are free to advocate for particular parties and have done so when they have detected threats to their funding or their freedom to decide how it is spent. The lack of accountability has long been a sore point for politicians, but they fear political consequences if they call it out or attempt to change the rules to require private schools to explain how this multi-billion dollar handout is spent. Australia has always had an inclusive approach when it came to the separation of church and state that delivered religious freedom, religious fairness, and state neutrality. But we now have a real example of government funding being used for political purposes. Dogs note that entanglement of church and state through the provision of public funding for private religious schools will inevitably lead to situations like this. Accountability has long been a joke, and in fact will always be a joke. What is more deleterious for the body politic is the subtle and not so subtle division of children and their parents into religious tribes and the breakdown of social cohesion. Back to you, Jean.
0: Well, thank you so much, Daya. Well, we've quoted the editor from the Sydney Morning Herald, but let's hear from the horse's mouth, shall we? The actual editorial. Time for Catholics to be transparent about their use of other people's money. And here is Andy.
2: Thanks, Jean. Time for Catholics to be transparent about their use of other people's money. Whatever their beliefs, religious or otherwise, New South Wales taxpayers can rightly be outraged by allegations that some Catholics within the Liberal Party used funds intended to educate children within their own school system to further their personal internecine political ends. The Independent Commission Against Corruption's inquiry into Liberal Party factionalism and lobbying in New South Wales politics has traced a money trail used to undermine democratic processes. The head of Catholic Schools New South Wales and right-wing power broker Dallas McKinney stands accused of funneling $165,000 of his organisation's funds in undeclared political donations to factional colleagues seeking to recruit conservatives as members in the belief that Christian values were disappearing from society. Moreover, it has heard that at least two staff members working for Catholic Schools New South Wales spent some of their time on political work. One is accused of devoting more time to political work than to the job for which he was ostensibly employed. Catholic schools in New South Wales receive nearly $4 billion a year from the Commonwealth and New South Wales governments, accounting for almost 80% of the sector's income. Catholic Schools New South Wales, the governing body for 600 schools, distributes annual funding through its diocesan school system. It also raises some $550 million from school fees. The High Court in 1981 held that federal support of non-government schools operated by religious organisations did not breach the Constitution when funding was for ordinary educational purposes. The Catholic Church in Australia has gladly accepted the money without ever opening their books to properly provide taxpayers a clear idea of what happens to the funds. Few countries are as willing to provide such generous funding to religious schools, and the Vatican regards Australia's system as the gold standard. Australia's Catholic leaders, who have significant political influence, have guarded it carefully. Unlike government schools, which must remain politically neutral, Catholic priests and principals are free to advocate for particular parties and have done so when they have detected threats to their funding or their freedom to decide how it's spent. The lack of accountability has long been a sore point for politicians, but they fear political consequences if they call it out, or attempt to change the rules to require private schools to explain how this multi-billion dollar handout is spent. Australia has always had an inclusive approach when it comes to the separation of church and state that delivered religious freedom, religious fairness, and state neutrality. But now we have a real example of government funding being used for political purposes. In her opening statement, counsel assisting the commission, Peggy Dwyer SC, said it was not suggested that Catholic Schools New South Wales as a body was responsible for McKinney's alleged actions or that its board members were aware of them. But the buck must stop somewhere. The ICAC hearings are exposing a worrying abuse of the system and an ethical failure by our political and religious leaders. This lapse is made all the more egregious at a time when so many public schools are struggling with under-resourcing. ICAC will deal with the Liberals. Meanwhile, the Catholic school system continues to be gifted an enormous lump sum with little accountability. ICAC shows the time has come for Catholics to be transparent about what they do with other people's money. Back to you, Jean.
0: Well, the dogs and other people aren't terribly impressed with what Mr. McInerney and company have been doing. And Matt Bevan from the Sydney Morning Herald, an investigative journalist, has written an interesting article too. The Catholic schools rot was a running joke, but you won't hear parents or taxpayers laughing. Over to Dale.
1: Thanks, Jean. This is an article by Bevan Shields. Catholic schools rot was a running joke. You won't hear parents or taxpayers laughing. ICAC's Operation Rosny is investigating property developer Jean Nassif's links to political power brokers, councils and Catholic schools. Taxpayers and parents of the 270,000 students in Catholic schools across New South Wales all have good cause to be disgusted by the evidence of financial abuse and breathtaking entitlement aired during a major corruption inquiry on Tuesday, the 28th of July this year. They also have a right to demand answers. The church has been in the crouch position ever since the Independent Commission Against Corruption revealed this month that Catholic Schools New South Wales chief executive Dallas McInerney was being investigated as part of a broader probe into the New South Wales Liberal Party's relationship with fugitive developer Jean Nassif. McInerney, a Liberal power broker and favourite ideological son of Conservative Archbishop Anthony Fisher, has ruled the governing body for over 600 diocesan Catholic schools for nearly a decade, often achieving significant results for the sector. But we now know, from evidence given at the inquiry, he was also allegedly using this position and the charity's hefty budget to hire Liberal operatives who would then use huge chunks of their time in the office working on a scheme to stack branches across Sydney with more Conservative members. One such apparatchik, Dylan Whitelaw, was hired straight out of school, no application or interview required. I asked him for the help and he probably saw a young kid that he could bring under his wing, Whitelaw claimed of his May 2019 hiring by McInerney. It probably didn't hurt that McInerney was the president of the Mittagong wing of the Liberal Party when a teenage Whitelaw became the branch's secretary. Whitelaw eventually spent part of his time while in the Catholic Schools New South Wales office assigned to Dallas Projects, a code he and others used for work that involved supporting the ambitions of a group of right-wing Liberal members known as the Reformers. Another member of the Reformers, Robert Asaf, was also employed by Catholic Schools New South Wales. Whitelaw said he had a good view of Asaf's computer screen from his desk and estimated perhaps up to 60% of his time in the office was spent on building up the Reformers. I remember there being a bit of a joke at the time about how Rob did very little Catholic schools work and he did Liberal Party work, Whitelaw told the hearing. It became a bit of a running joke. Running joke? It might be a joke to entitled, jumped-up infants like Whitelaw, but it is no joke for taxpayers who prop up Catholic Schools New South Wales or parents who pay fees to send their children to its schools. New South Wales Catholic schools receive nearly $4 billion a year from the Commonwealth and New South Wales governments, accounting for almost 80% of the sector's income. Catholic Schools New South Wales distributes that funding each year for the diocesan school system. It also raises more than $550 million in school fees. The evidence at the ICAC suggests that an important organisation has at times operated as a frat house for Liberal dudes to pursue their political ambitions. If the money used to hire Whitelaw and other cronies came from taxpayer contributions, it may constitute a breach of the New South Wales Education Act. If the money came from fees, parents have been helping to prop up a Liberal Party's branch stack in potential breach of the New South Wales Electoral Act. Neither option is good. In addition to Catholic Schools New South Wales's questionable employment history, McInerney is also accused of funneling $165,000 of its funds to Reformers figures over a number of years. Whitelaw said at Tuesday's hearing that a manager at Catholic School New South Wales, James Tudehope, knew Asaf was not always doing legitimate work for the organisation. Tudehope is in the sights of ICAC, but is in New Zealand and has declined to assist their inquiry. He is the son of Liberal MP Damien Tudehope, who will be called before the Operation Rosny in coming weeks. Whitelaw told Tuesday's hearing he now recognises the hirings represented a financial contribution to the Reformers. At the time, I wouldn't have thought that, Whitelaw, 25, insisted. On reflection and with a bit of maturity in the workplace that I've had over the last few years, I would suggest yes. His evidence contradicted earlier statements he gave to a New South Wales parliamentary inquiry in which he denied any knowledge of money being sought for branch stacking activities. Whitelaw is now employed by the State Emergency Service as a flood rescue and operations coordinator. His participation in a scheme which abused taxpayer funding raises serious questions about his future at the SES. McInerney is yet to have his turn in the witness box and may well deny allegations and dispute Whitelaw's evidence. But as it now stands, Tuesday's testimony is devastating to McInerney personally and for the church more broadly. The great risk for the Catholic Church is that the brazen behaviour which appears to be on display at the ICAC triggers a broader examination of its books. There have long been questions over whether every cent of taxpayer funds is used for legitimate educational purposes. While an extreme scenario, the worst case for church leaders would be a full-blown audit, which results in its education arm losing charitable status and tax exemptions. This is not about Catholic bashing. It's about transparency and accountability. One question ICAC might not ask, but which taxpayers and parents should over the coming weeks is this. Will any politician in power stand up and ask the church for a please explain? God knows it's warranted. The state's corruption watchdog is proving its value with its latest blockbuster inquiry into Liberal personalities' links with a fugitive businessman. The federal opposition leader has not denied making donations to a religious faction of the New South Wales Liberals, which a former staffer was questioned about at ICAC. Back to you, Jean.
0: Well, thank you, Dale. And in this so-called, you know, Catholic rort, there's some very interesting young people. I don't know whether they're office day or what they are. They've got some interesting names, but and there's a property developer somewhere in the background funding them. But let's hear about them, shall we? From God to Godfather, the secretive young men behind this group in the Liberal right-wing party called the Reformers.
2: Thanks, Jean. From God to Godfather, the secretive young men behind the Reformers. They began with the aim of taking back politics for right-wing Christian causes. Three of them ended up dealing with Jean Nassif, the ICAC has heard. Dylan Whitelaw, Robert Asaph, Christian Ellis and Jean-Claude Perrottet were all members of the New South Wales Reformers. ICAC's Operation Rosny is investigating property developer Jean Nassif's links to the political power brokers, councils and Catholic schools, the secretive group of young Christian men at the centre of this week's explosive Independent Commission Against Corruption inquiry were worried. "We're losing the culture war and it's our fault," says a training manual developed by the group that came to call themselves the New South Wales Reformers. The document lists a series of supposed culture war defeats, including the legalisation of same-sex marriage and the introduction of safe access zones around abortion clinics as evidence of the malaise afflicting the nation. That may not be the question for the ICAC, but it's one that many of us are asking. Reformers founder Robert Asaph says he was young and immature and did not understand political donation laws. Back to you, Jean.
0: Well, thank you so much, Andy. We're making a bit light of this, but actually it's very serious. And if you didn't laugh, then you'd cry at the state that our country's in with the corruption between the men of religion and the state. But let's have a break from all that, shall we?
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0: Well, you're listening to the Dogs Program, we hope. And we've got a very interesting article by Chris Bonner, who's a great public school man, but who, like a lot of people these days, is just not prepared to take on the religious interests. They somehow think that Gonski and giving enough money to everyone is going to solve the problem. And they romance about the integrated systems of New Zealand and Canada. But here he's writing again, and it's a very interesting article which we think you should hear about how it's crunch time for education in Australia, and he's right on that. Sorrel's going to tell us about his latest magnum opus.
10: Thanks, Jean. This article is entitled Crunch Time for School Education and was written by Chris Bonner. In the 1970s, Australia established our present system of funding for both public and private schools. Public schools remained fully funded, open and free to everyone. Private schools, partially funded by government, were open to some at a price. It was the perfect script to create today's mess. As Dean Ashenden has commented, we ended up with schools permitted to select on grounds of capacity to pay and or religious affiliation and or academic performance, and schools prohibited from doing any of those things. Parents who are required to pay when often they can't afford it, and parents who aren't and can, and parents who are offered a full menu, and others who must take whatever is put on their plate. Australia was unique in the democratic world, said another education specialist back in the 1980s. A kind of wonder at which people in other countries gape. It remains unique, people still gape, and it still doesn't work. The difference today is that half a century of accumulating problems, rusted on inequity and inequality, achievement gaps and more, are impossible to hide. What went wrong? Partisan politics and an ad hoc federalism are frequently blamed, and almost every reform fix thrown at the system has made little difference. Several countries resolved similar problems in the 1970s, but in very different ways. Canada's British Columbia funded their private schools at half the cost of running local public schools. They could charge fees for the other half, but would lose their funding if the fees raised more than that. It's not perfect, but BC's school system is in far better shape than ours. Subject to strict conditions, New Zealand fully funded most of its private schools. It's not perfect either, but they are well ahead of us in the equality and equity stakes. Australia's schools have long suffered the vagaries of politics, rampant vested interests and changing governments. Politics rule. Labour governments try to sustain needs-based funding. The coalition favours private schools. Both assume that any change, including to funding, could simply be grafted onto the existing public-private system with its contrasting and unequal obligations and resourcing. Hence, Australia's schools have become the socially divided system anticipated by its critics and avoided by other countries. Schools are now divided in almost every community. School choice, for those with the resources to choose, has become a scramble for perceived advantage, creating an apartheid-like social separation between low and higher status schools. As Ross Gittins once asked, what did the rich school student say to the poor school student? Answer, nothing. They never met. In the public mind, at least, the school's divide is between winning and losing schools. Hence the schools that have ended up towards the top of the socioeconomic pile, the growing private school sector, as well as selective or well-positioned public schools, are wedded to what we have. They are the schools that advantaged families admire and politicians don't want to touch. How do you change such a system? The answer may be that change becomes possible only when the system is so clearly failing that something has to give. We are now at that point. In recent years, inequity and unfairness across the system have drawn increasing attention, alongside concern about a parallel decline in overall student outcomes. While school funding issues are still with us, the last few years have seen a greater focus on the underpinning problems. Researchers have drilled down into the impact of the school divide on the most disadvantaged. Its cost is now measured in years of lost learning, but there are multiple other impacts. Dean Ashenden has successfully joined the dots between where we are and the narrowing of achievement measures, and indeed, of the whole purpose of schooling. Researcher Barbara Preston has shown how the very unlevel school playing field, still firmly in place, has affected schools. A new grassroots organisation, Schools for All Australia, is gathering together a diverse team to push the drive for solutions. Alongside growing doubts about incremental reform has come increasing interest in the idea of a common framework for all Australian schools. The charity Australian Learning Lecture, or ALL, supported a team of educators to see how this works overseas. Their report, Lessons from Canada, An Equal School System is Possible, describes structural solutions that have worked especially well in Ontario. In brief, a common framework for schools would require that public obligations, equity, openness, and so on, should apply equally to all publicly funded schools that sign up to the framework, including those considered private. To be part of the framework, schools would be free to the user and open to children of all abilities. They would be prohibited from excluding children on any basis other than their specific religious or educational ethos. In effect, all schools within the framework would be fully publicly funded to meet recurrent and capital costs on the same needs basis. Non-government schools that don't accept that requirement would receive no public funds. Knee-jerk reactions to this proposal have come from both public and private schools and their supporters. On the public side, the Australian Education Union seems to be showing a studied lack of interest. Its focus is overwhelmingly on industrial matters, teacher salaries and conditions, and efforts to achieve full Gonski funding. But not long ago, it commissioned research showing how Australian governments already give recurrent higher levels of funding to large numbers of private schools than to public schools with similar demographics. A finding that somewhat dates the main objection to the common framework, that it would boost funding to private schools. It is already happening, yet without anything near full public obligations. Also on the public side, Trevor Kobold from Save Our Schools, a pro-government school lobby group, has also fired a shot across the bows of a common framework. But both his objections and a response I co-wrote with Tom Greenwell illustrate how a reasonably constructive debate can be conducted, one that tackles the doubts and clarifications essential for any agreement. Inevitably, there are misunderstandings. A common framework wouldn't see private, especially church schools, becoming part of the secular public system. It would see them operating in parallel with public schools, but on a level playing field, open to all comers, not one that unfairly creates winners and losers among kids, schools, and communities. Fixing the playing field requires that public funding of all schools must be accompanied by a comparable set of public obligations. Kobold won't be alone in declaring that a common framework is not politically possible. In his words, many private systems are highly unlikely to surrender the financial and structural privileges they currently enjoy. Indeed, If the experience overseas is any guide, many won't. In countries such as New Zealand, Britain, much of Europe and Canada, the fully private sectors receive no public funding at all and variously enroll between 5 and 8% of students. In the Australian context, the withdrawal of those schools from the framework would release up to $1 billion in funds each year, which would then go to participating schools. In fairness, Cobalt has searched for alternative solutions, the most recent including a Gonski Plus model that, he writes, would limit taxpayer funding of private schools to filling any gap between private income and the community resource standard. But that plan would require politicians to summon the courage, capacity, and political will to substantially cut private school funding, in the process shifting an additional burden onto parents. By contrast, a politician who gets a common framework could easily say to parents, "I'm going to lower your cost of living by completely removing one of the biggest pressures you are facing right now, school fees." For the first time ever, the choruses about school choice would change tune. Choice would no longer be a privilege of the wealthy. The strugglers could choose a private school. Enrollments would be more evenly spread, with spin-offs for all schools and overall levels of student achievement. No longer would public schools have to accept the lion's share of responsibility for the most disadvantaged and highest cost students. The ultimate bonus is that the never-ending conflict over religion, elitism, and choice could finally be consigned to history. How might the private school sectors eventually respond? Their difficulty is that the various arguments they have mounted haven't changed much over decades. Yes, there are more low-fee Catholic and independent schools these days, but even the lowest-fee school in a middle or struggling community discriminates in enrollments in a way that mocks school choice. It's not a good look, and proposals for a common framework leave it exposed. The challenge to the private sector is how to examine its assumptions and reshape its advocacy. Without this, its dated arguments will be seen as bending the truth in an inadequate justification of the status quo. Various claims commonly made about private schooling no longer stand up against qualifications or rebuttals. For example, private schools do not drain money from public schools. At the moment, they do. Governments can't fund in whole or in part two unequal systems. Private schools have less spend per student than public schools. They do indeed, but only public schools must be available to every student from every family in every circumstance and location. That costs. Private schools are not elitist. But in almost every case and place, their enrollment comes from higher SES families. Private schools achieve better results than public schools. No, they don't. Schools with similar demographics, regardless of sector, have similar results. Private school students have better post-school outcomes. Which outcomes? It's a bold claim, variously challenged over the last decade. Parents choose private schools for many reasons, not just academic performance. In this context, so what? In fairness, such claims usually derive from private school peak groups and cheer squads, rather than the schools themselves. Inevitably, they rely on misleading averages of inputs and outputs, for example, funding and test scores, of often dissimilar groups of schools. The challenge to all sectors in any debate is to put such nonsense aside and engage with what the real world of schools has become. By any measure, the status quo is not an option. It is inherently corrosive to the mainly public schools drawing their students from lower socioeconomic families, while schools towards the top of the heap will remain better resourced because they can charge fees as well as receiving generous public subsidies. They would continue to exclude, whether intentionally or otherwise, children who are more expensive to educate. This reality exposes many public schools to an inexorable dynamic of segregation and residualization. The trend has reached alarming proportions in the last 8 years. The federal government especially seems open to creative solutions to rusted-on problems. As Sean Kelly recently wrote, when the government began talking about a broken status quo, it focused on housing and tax, which was recently broadened by the Prime Minister to encompass the entire economy and then followed by Treasurer Jim Chalmers, who said, the status quo is not working for people, in both the economy and society. Schools must be front and centre of better policy and planning. They are not only part of the economy and society. In no small measure, they create both. Back over to you, Jean.
0: Well, thank you, Sorrel. And, yeah, it's very interesting what Chris Bonner has to say. And his heart's in the right place. The sad thing is that, like so many, he's frightened of being called sectarian and taking religious people front on. Well, at least the editor of the Sydney Morning Herald was prepared to do that. So we give, and Matt Bevan. So we give them a big thank you from the dogs. But we would have liked to have talked to you about the teachers this week, but they are in negotiations. We thought that there was going to be another strike, but it hasn't happened. And there's been a changing of the guard in the Labor Party in Victoria, and there's a new education minister. So we'll keep you informed as best we can. But let's now go overseas with Jeff.
11: Good afternoon, listeners. Today I'm going to do a longer article. It's from ProPublica by Jennifer Smith-Richards, Megan O'Matt, Molly Simon and Jennifer Berry-Hawes. And I just want to say that it illustrates what happens when you let the entrepreneurs loose on the school system, taking public money and funding a myriad of really badly regulated private schools. Barns, go-karts and strip malls, the wild west of private schools that collect taxpayer dollars. A decade ago, the state of Florida stripped a teacher of her license for sexual abuse of a 16-year-old boy. Last year, she opened a private school there with ease. Her name and photo were on the school's website, and details of her case were easy to find with an online search. The state also knew that a transplanted Midwesterner had been fired from her Cincinnati charter school following felony charges related to misuse of public funds, and had been banned from teaching or running schools in Ohio. Yet Florida did not stop her from starting a private school or collecting public money. As private schools proliferate in Florida and across the country, fueled by taxpayer dollars, states are choosing not to closely regulate who is operating them or to oversee student safety and achievement, a ProPublica investigation found. The backgrounds of school founders and employees often simply don't matter. In Arizona, for example, state law prohibits our department from a role overseeing private schools, a spokesperson for the State Department of Education told ProPublica. In 2024, Arizona's top educational official lauded Mike Tyson, the heavyweight boxer who served time in prison for rape, for his involvement in launching a private school that bore his name, calling Tyson a champion of education. Some states, including Arizona, cannot say how many private schools exist or where they operate despite spending hundreds of millions of taxpayer dollars on voucher-style programs. The federal government also does not keep a comprehensive accounting. ProPublica analysed data from 13 states of varying sizes that do publish private school directories and offer public funding to these types of schools and found that at least 1,500 more are listed today than were 5 years ago, bringing the total to more than 9,600. The numbers provide a rare look into the growth catalysed by friendly legislatures and government money, while public school districts are losing students and closing schools. When public money is available, most private schools take advantage of that funding. In several states, all or nearly all students at some private schools pay tuition with public dollars. For instance, public funds subsidised 99% of all private school students in Iowa this past school year, the third year the program was available. An average of 100 new private schools have launched in Florida each of the last five school years. West Virginia, a state with fewer school-age students than are enrolled in Chicago public schools, has gained about 40 new private schools. And in the 3 years since Arkansas began allowing students to get about $7,000 annually towards tuition, about 120 new private schools opened. ProPublica detailed the consequences of the rapid growth and meagre oversight in Arkansas in a previous story, spotlighting a school where students were subjected to menial labour and violence. The owner there was convicted of permitting child abuse, a felony. The state has said student safety is its top priority, but the school remains eligible to receive state money after a temporary stop. It's been a conservative goal for decades to diminish the role of public schools and privatise American education. A surge in private school funding programs since the pandemic represents significant progress towards that goal. Now about 30 states have some version of a program that allows families to spend public money on private school tuition. EdChoice, a group that advocates for these plans, estimated that more than 1.5 million students are taking advantage of them, and that number is expected to rise further as a federal tax credit program signed into law by President Donald Trump provides the first ever federal plan to fund kindergarten to 12 private schools. The vouchers have allowed some students to access private or religious schools that they previously could not afford, but others, often students with disabilities, are finding that they're excluded from private schools, which, unlike public schools, do not have to admit them. So they're unable to exercise the educational freedom politicians have touted. Even when every single student in a private school pays tuition with public money, that school still operates without the same accountability applied to public schools, where everything from finances to curriculum to student achievement is open to public inspection. The contrasting standards vex those worried for the future of public education. I've got the West Virginia Codebook, which governs public education, which is over 1,300 pages long, said Paul Hardesty, the president of the West Virginia Board of Education and a critic of the state's permissive private school regulations. It's thicker than two Sears catalogues. Rules that govern homeschool and private school in West Virginia, those will fit on an index card. So when things go badly inside the opaque world of many private schools, it can be left to parents, police, journalists and amateur sleuths to find and expose wrongdoing. With state officials lacking oversight, authority in Florida, for instance, concerned parents and citizens in Citrus County began posting online about the prior sexual misconduct of the founder of Crystal River Learning Academy. Even the police chief of the public school system weighed in. Her post included a mugshot of the now leader of the Crystal River School in an orange jumpsuit. She exhorted, "Please do your research." Barnes, go-karts and Mike Tyson. For many, private school evokes images of elite academies, manicured campuses and plaid Catholic school uniforms. But that's not the vast majority of private schools, says Douglas Harris, a Chilean university economist who studies voucher programs and has expressed scepticism that a free market approach works well for schools. They're all over the place and sometimes in places you don't even realise. They're not even advertised. It's important to understanding the potential of where this is and where it is going. In this recent expansion, private schools have opened in farms and barns, addiction to treatment centres, co-working spaces, people's homes and parks. ProPublica's review of 13 states found a West Virginia family opened a school at the Family Fun Centre they operate. It's next to the water park, mini golf course and go-kart track. Tiny new Christian schools began operating in Sunday school spaces in churches are proliferating. At the same time, small fly-by-night schools have been opened by profiteers and people with problematic pasts or no educational experience. And while the majority of American students still attend public schools and the largest share of funding goes to public districts, EdChoice estimated that last year alone states allocated $10.6 billion to programs that can be used to pay for private schools, a 29% increase over the previous year. One Michigan-based company that launched last year to encourage churches to tap into public funds refers to these programs in its promotional videos as God's new gold mine. In Phoenix, the Mike Tyson-branded Tyson Transformational Technologies Academy, operating in a strip mall, was opened as part of a chain of schools for foster children, unhoused or expelled students, created by former MMA fighter and WWE wrestler Daniel Puda. Tyson lent his name to the academy for $1 a year, has appeared at ceremonies for the school and given motivational speeches to students. This visionary project reflects Tyson's commitment to providing quality education and opportunities, a 2024 news release for the school stated. He was described as a co-founder of the school. Tuition is free to families. the state of Arizona paid the school $231,973 in fiscal year 2025, according to the state education department. Puda explained in a podcast interview that his own journey from fighter to motivational speaker to private school operator began when he and a friend were musing about Puda's efforts to help address bullying at a local school district. My buddy looks at me and I'm like, dude, the turnover in public schools is crazy, Puda said. And he's like, start a school. And I'm like, Jamie, what are you talking about? I'm a special ed kid. I'm like, I didn't graduate college. He's like, no, start a school. I'm like, okay. In addition to the Tyson Academy, Puda now has 8 schools in Florida and 1 in West Virginia, according to the website for the Elevate School, the umbrella company under which the academies operate. After a recent rebranding, the Phoenix School Tyson helped launch is now simply called Elevate, E-L-E-V-8. Puda told ProPublica that Tyson is never left alone with students. ProPublica reached out to Tyson through the Elevate and his Florida publicist, but he did not get a response. In West Virginia, Elevate Schools advertises that tuition is completely covered by the HOPE Scholarship, the state's education savings account program that provides each family with about $5,400 a year in public funds that can be spent on tuition, tutoring or homeschooling supplies. Puda's schools provide tutoring, mentoring and flexible scheduling for teens who may have jobs or are parents themselves. He told ProPublica that he wanted to transform lives and guide students to college, trade, school or the military. Puda has ambitious plans to expand the enterprise with more schools and related components in real estate, school security, artificial intelligence and school health clinics. He's sought investors in a variety of forums, including a webinar called Discover the Investment Model Behind Our State-Funded Private Schools with Mike Tyson. Up until 5 years ago, states provided an opportunity for only a small segment of students, such as those who have disabilities, come from low-income families or would otherwise attend poorly performing public schools, to tap into public money for private school tuition. West Virginia adopted the nation's first program to make these funds universally available in 2021, and today 18 states are inviting any student to partake, regardless of family income or existing private school enrollment. Once schools are open and accepting tax funds, few states then regulate what is taught, what qualifications employees should have, or what funds may be spent on. But it's not just the oversight that private schools get to avoid. They are also free to adopt policies such as discriminatory admissions that public schools cannot. Several private schools in Ohio and Virginia permit paddling as discipline, even though these states outlaw corporal punishment in public schools. As a condition of being tax-exempt, non-profit private schools must attest that they won't discriminate based on race, colour or national or ethnic origin, but they're free to refuse admission to students for a range of other reasons. It's common, for example, for both new and established religious schools to refuse to admit or to expel students who say they're gay or condone homosexuality or whose parents are gay. One school noted on its website that it is permitted to discriminate on the basis of religion in accordance with our statement of faith. Many schools decline to enrol students with disabilities. An Alabama school that opened this past fall says it will expel students who have HIV, gonorrhea or syphilis. Advocates of private school voucher programs argue against restrictions on how the schools operate and push back against the type of oversight enforced on public schools. They fear that any strings attached to the public money will make many private schools balk at taking it. You try not to take the private school system and make it the public school system. Parents are looking for an alternative. They're looking for something that operates differently and they hope serves their child better, says Patrick Wolfe, who studies vouchers and similar funding models at the University of Arkansas. His research often highlights the benefits of the systems. Earlier this year, a handful of West Virginia legislators pushed to add some bumpers to the program to safeguard public funds. One provision would have required private schools accepting public money to give a common standardised test and report results to a county superintendent, allowing more insight into the school's educational quality. The proposals didn't pass and the legislators who had supported them were ousted in the state's May primaries, rebuked by pro-voucher governor and then by voters who sided with the candidates the governor had backed. The lack of private school oversight is built straight into the law in most of the states, ProPublica studied. Florida, for example, advertises, the Florida Department of Education does not have jurisdiction over private schools. Legislative intent is not to regulate, control, approve or accredit private educational institutions, churches, their ministries, religious instruction, freedoms or rights. It is explicit. As a result, the state takes few steps to protect students from private school educators with troubled pasts. Anyway, I'll leave it there. I highly recommend having a look at it. It can be found at the Network of Public Education or ProPublica. Well, with that, I'll leave you to have a lovely weekend. Cheerio.
0: Well, we've reached the stage of saying, well, can any good come out of America? That's a very sad story, isn't it? But let's have a break, shall we, and come back with our good news story for the week.
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0: 3CR. We hope you're still listening to the Dogs program. Because although the world's in a bit of a mess, our state schools are still great schools. So let's hear about our good news story for the week, shall we, from Andy.
2: Thanks, Jean. And this week's great state school of the week is Diggers Rest Primary School. The Diggers Rest Primary School, number 2479, officially commenced on the 19th of June, 1882. With the further development of the township in the mid-1980s, the school population quickly grew. The new school site in Plumpton Road opened in October 1990, catering for approximately 200 students. The new building was established as a modern facility promoting a broad curriculum, attractive spaces and extensive grounds. The school was relocated in the heart of community facilities and is now central to the growth areas surrounding wider Diggers Rest. Diggers Rest Primary School is the only school located within the community of Diggers Rest and, as such, prides itself on strong community connections. In recent years, the school has spent time capturing the spirit of Diggers Rest and now prides itself on empowering all students to excel through a culture of high expectations, purposeful relationships, challenge and support. The school has built upon the original buildings established in the 1980s and is now an exciting and dynamic facility committed to the development of all learners. Diggers Rest Primary School retains a focus on our community traditions whilst also ensuring a student-centred approach, where best practice is applied within meaningful contexts. And the principal's message at DRPS: we believe that every action needs to be reflective of our core values. As such, every individual at DRPS is considered unique and full of promise. Our school prides itself on a calm and orderly environment where every child is known and where each individual is both equipped and challenged to chase their dreams. At DRPS, we understand that learning is an interactive process. We recognise the importance of effective engagement and design learning sequences with reference to evidence-based practices. We understand students will learn and grow at different rates, so have designed processes to ensure that each individual is given the opportunity to thrive in their own way. At DRPS, learning is our core business, and all staff members work together to support, extend, and challenge students. Students experience a comprehensive curriculum whilst also ensuring attention to detail with the stepping stones required for effective literacy and numeracy development. Students are offered a broad range of extracurricular activities, and an extensive leadership program aims to equip our students with the qualities necessary to become tomorrow's leaders. Own way. At DRPS, learning is our core business, and all staff members work together to support, extend, and challenge students. Students experience a comprehensive curriculum whilst also ensuring attention to detail with the stepping stones required for effective literacy and numeracy development. Students are offered a broad range of extracurricular activities.

0: community. The upper 25% of socio-educational advantage makes up 17% of students. The second quartile, 29%. The third 25%, which is below 50%, is 32% of students, and 23% of students are in the lowest quartile of socio-educational advantage, with 41% having a language background other than English and 2% Indigenous students. The finances, recurrent grants from the Australian government of $1.518 million and from the Victorian government, $5.647 million. Private fees and contributions add another $96,000 odd, and other private contributions another $133,000. And that works out at $14,274 per pupil. The capital, $5.82 million over 3 years. The NAPLAN results, very good. This is a school doing an extraordinary job on very basic funding. Back to you, Jean.
1: Well, congratulations to the Diggers Rest Primary School. And our time is gone. So it's up to me now to thank our wonderful producer, Dale, and her offside, Andy, and Sorrel and Jeff. We couldn't do this without them. 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So we are very grateful. 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But from all of us here at 3CR, it's bye for now.

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almost don't want to interrupt that absolutely beautiful solo from Graham Steele, if memory serves. And I have to, though, because the time is flying by, the year is flying by, the month is flying by, the week and the day. It's already 2 p.m., so it's time for Swing and Sway. All those in favour of swing, say something.

That is right. It is just past 2 o'clock on a wintry afternoon here in Melbourne, although it was quite beautiful when I came in. 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We do have one listener who does that. 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Free C Plus app is a great way to do that. It's a very handy little app and it doesn't cost a cent. 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Lots of shows there, lots of topics there. You can bookmark all your favourites, including this show. Of course, you may be catching up later, possibly tonight, maybe next week, years from now, who knows, maybe the future, there are flying cars and Swing and Sway is still on air. If you are listening back on demand, head to the 3CR website, 3cr.org.au, look for Swing and Sway, scroll down and you'll see so many past shows, you won't know what to do with yourself. I'm this week's host, Anita Harris, and this is Swing and Sway. If you are new to the show, welcome. About around here, we wander happily through jazz, swing, a few treasures from the past, some newer gems, and just enough Latin to keep things moving. And to rock the boat a little, I'm going to start with, well, look, it is a big band recording, but it is decidedly bluesy. Why not? Admittedly, it is one written, though, by Mr. Louis Armstrong.

That was Back of Town Blues, written by Louis Armstrong, Louis Carl Russell, and originally released by Louis back in 1946. But the recording I spun was from 2001. It was from an album titled Jules Holland's Big Band Rhythm and Blues. And Jules Holland, for the uninitiated, he's an English pianist, he's a band leader, he's a TV host. And for that particular album, he gathered quite a variety of guests of a contemporary flavour on that recording. For instance, I could have gone with the Jamiroquai track. I didn't. I probably chose the safe route. I went with a track featuring Van Morrison on vocals, certainly. I wonder if he was there on sax as well. Interesting. I might have a look into that. Certainly he does play quite a few instruments. Talented chap. Now, I am going to start behaving myself. That was blues. It's not swing and sway and blues. But, you know, it's all connected in this wonderful, wonderful ecosystem. But still, I'm going to move to more familiar and much loved musical ground. I'll be good, I swear. Here is another well-behaved Melbourne jazz vocalist. And she's also committed to sticking to proverbial straight and narrow.

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2: That track I just played was from a Pippa Wilson album, actually, from 2009, and the album was called Swinging Into Midnight. Great tune. Fats Waller composed that one, and Andy Rizaf wrote the lyrics. Both those verses, and thank you for those verses, Pippa. You know I love a verse. It was written in 1932. Fats obviously released it himself in March that same year, and then many others followed. Lee Wiley took it for a spin, Dinah Washington, Barbara Streisand, so many others, including great locals, actually. There's a Neville Stripling recording that I think is pretty terrific. And, of course, Pippa, who I just played. Now, on that album with Pippa, a great musicians on piano, Helen Jowsey, on bass, Neil Jowsey, drums, Ron Sandilands, reeds, Ron Trigg, and guitar, Vince Hopkins. And, look, I guess the Pippa catalogue is still cropping up in a few current shows, because I was mining my collection for the Inverloch-related things not all that long ago and found far more than I needed. And so, you know, I may be popping a couple of those in to remind us of what we're missing, since the Inverloch Festival didn't quite happen as we'd hoped. This next track, though, is another leftover, and it's another one from an earlier mining expedition, though it was for the show where I talked all about things not written by Irving Mills, which, you know, of course, is many, many things. He didn't write many things at all. He did have his name on a number of things. But, of course, what happened when I went into that show was I was reminded of so many terrific Duke Ellington tunes. So here's one I prepared earlier.

That was I Let a Song Go Out of My Heart, Duke Ellington himself. And it had, well, a multi-lyricist credit that included Mills. However, okay, well, let me talk about it. Henry Nemo and others are identified as the principal lyric contributors, and Mills' role is disputed. Let's put it that way. Duke Ellington, who wrote the music, and Henry Nemo wrote the lyrics along with John Redmond. Duke Ellington and his orchestra were responsible for the first recording. That was 1938. And, moreover, that was that 1938 recording. The original shellac pressing, there you go. I know these things too, Andrew Nolte, occasionally, on which the tune was the B-side of The Gal from Joes. It was noted that it was from the Cotton Club Parade of 1938, on the visual that I found of that particular shellac recording. The legendary musical reviews at the Cotton Club gave us that tune. The note is absent, though, from later pressings, as I Let a Song Go Out of My Heart was replaced by Swing Time in Honolulu, of all things. I admit I prefer I Let a Song Go Out of My Heart. I do have at least some of the personnel, and I'm pleased that I do, because it's not always the case with those older recordings. I think sometimes the musicians got a little lost in the shuffle. On alto sax, Johnny Hodges, on alto or maybe baritone on that one, Harry Carney, on bass, Billy Taylor Sr., I should say, cornet, Rick Stewart, drums, Sonny Greer, guitar, Fred Guy, piano, of course, Duke Ellington, and on other sax, we had Otto Hardwick, alto, I think, tenor sax, Barney Biggard. And on trombone, well, we had three trombone players, apparently. Herb Fleming, Joe Nanton, and Lawrence Brown. Oh, and trumpet players. We had a few of them as well. We had Arthur Wetzel, Cootie Williams, and Freddie Jenkins. All of you, you're not forgotten. I found your names, so that means they're out there somewhere. Out here, up next, is a little bit of an unusual swinger. It's a New York singer. Her name's June. I want

Will it surprise you if I tell you that that was called I Want the Waiter with the Water? Probably won't be surprised to hear that. But June was new to me. The lady is June Kevlin. And yeah, I probably just wasn't looking in her direction. I don't know how I missed that lovely voice. Wonderful singer. So it's fitting that my first June album turned out to be her debut recording. It's titled A Portrait of June and it was released back in 2024. Not all that long ago, really. And I hope there are many more to come. She had some great musicians, great contemporary new musicians. Again, all names I don't know. Connor Rohrer on piano, Aidan McCarthy on bass, Max Marcillo on drums, Joey Bianco also on voice, but not on that particular one. Kate Corton on voice on the album, as along with June, and Jason Charos on trumpet. And what a terrific tune that was. It was composed by Kay Werner and Sue Werner. And yes, they were sisters, twin sisters, in fact. Kay and Sue are US songwriters and singers, born in Birmingham, Alabama, on October 9th, 1918. And its first recording, given that is not a new tune, almost 100 years old, more than 100 years old, it was recorded by Ella Fitzgerald early in her career, 1939, with That's All Brother. Okay, look, I'm going to put my feet up a little bit, play a couple of tunes back to back. Both these tracks, because I like to strike a balance, both of them are local, and both are because it's high time for a little Latin.

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1: 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That's 1300 111 500. Wellways supports 3CR.

A lovely fade out at the end there. The first of that pair was the Aaron Searle Octet. It's a track from their 2025 album, In Idle Hours. And it's something that only recently reached me. I think perhaps it's another casualty of the missing label from the Swing and Sway pigeonhole here at 3CR. I actually did mean to bring in a little label today so things could start finding us again. But look, reach as it did, and I gave it a spin at home last week finally, and what a lovely album. I am planning on sharing a few more tracks at some point, but I thought I'd start with something Latin. The composition was called El Puente Azul, which means the Blue Bridge, which is a nod to the form of the song. Aaron Searle, leader of the band, no doubt a familiar name to many. He's a jazz musician and composer from Melbourne, and he did compose the track I just played. In fact, he composed everything on this collection. He's a reeds player, sax, flute, clarinet. And on that particular track, I think he was soloing on flute. That doesn't mean he wasn't playing the others too. You can do many tricky things with recordings, but certainly that was a gorgeous flute solo. Dave Newdick was on trumpet. Jordan Murray was on trombone, and again, another terrific solo from him. Paul Williamson on baritone sax, and James Sherlock on guitar. Oh, did I not mention Paul Williamson took a swing, took a chorus, and gave us a solo from his baritone sax. Ashley Smith was on bass, Danny Fisher on drums, and Stephen Caruana on percussion. We definitely needed on that particular terrific Latin number. The second in the pair was our own Nina Farrow. It was from her album titled Just You, Just Me, which isn't recent to my collection. I have owned that for I don't know how many years. I bought it probably a good couple of decades ago. It was released in 1995, and with her were Ben Johnson on piano, Dean Cooper on drums, Miles White on guitar, Dean Addison on bass, and Joe Stevenson on tenor sax. And the tune was Tangerine. What another wonderful composition. Music was written by Victor Schertzinger. I have to practice that at home. Schertzinger. And the lyrics by the prolific Johnny Mercer. And the first recording of that particular tune was by Vaughan Munro and his orchestra back in 1942. I think, and let's see, how much time do I have? I have plenty of time. Awesome. I think I am in the mood for something quiet and beautiful, a bit of a contrast to those last two. And well, not that they're not beautiful, but they weren't quiet. And why not make it another local artist? Here's Ade Ish.

The track I just played, the beautiful, beautiful, moody track I just played, it was from an album titled Expansion, recorded live July 2022 at St. Paul's Lutheran Church, with additional recordings in April 2023 at Cat's Run Studio in La Trobe, Tasmania, Australia. So yes, local, local in every way. Actually, there was also a little recording done in Brisbane, Queensland. That's all over the place, that one was recorded, but certainly homegrown. Ade Gets Around. It featured Ade Ish on acoustic piano and keyboards, lovely composer as well, but a beautiful player. Paul Bonington on electric bass, Lachlan Wallace on drums, and Vincent Bradley, a trumpet player that most of us know quite well, flugelhorn on that particular track. And it was written by Ade. The number is called Reduced. Now, a bunch of friends and I were chatting on that social media space that we occasionally inhabit, and the topic of this next lady came up, and we were all waxing rhapsodic about her wonderful style, her talent, and the fact that we think she's a lovely, lovely human. And it inspired me to return to my collection of her recordings. So here's Hetty Kate to you.

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1: Andrew Nolte is in the building. Repeat, Andrew Nolte is in the building. I just saw him wandering around. So we know 10 minutes time, you must stick around for Steam Radio. Great hour of jazz coming up. But back to what I just played. The first of that pair was a tune that featured a local talented artist. Well, actually, she's international these days, but she does come back and visit fairly regularly, Hetty Kate. It was from an album that she released back in 2014 titled Dim the Lights. And the chaps with her on that recording were Sam Kevers on piano, Ben Robertson, oh, Ben again, on bass, James Sherlock on guitar, and Danny Ferrugia on drums. Though, I think on that particular track, it was simply Ben on bass and Danny on percussion. And, of course, Hetty. And she was singing Why Don't You Do Right, which, as most of us know, very well-known tune. It was originally recorded as Weed Smoker's Dream back in 1936, usually credited to Kansas Joe McCoy. And the original tune's release listed the songwriters as McCoy Moran, no D, not Miranda, which apparently indicated Herb Morand, who had a hand in it, but there was rewriting done that resulted in the tune that we know well now, for which only Kansas Joe receives a credit. And I followed that with a number called What Now My Love, or that's its English title. The first version was En Francais, and the French version was entitled Et Maintenant, and now in English. And that was written in 1961 by composer Gilbert Bersal and lyricist Pierre Delannon, I think, je pense. And the English lyrics were added later by Carl Sigman. And the recording I just played was a real swinger. Jack Jones was the vocalist you heard, and it came from his hit album The Impossible Dream in 1966. Good Lord. Maybe it's 86. I thought it was more recent than that, but still, he was primarily a pop singer, but when he did dip his toes into the jazz pool, it was almost always big band swing, which is what you got right then. And now, of course, it's that time when I have to do some math, so I'm going to pop on a little tune about Bill while I get out my calculator.

Well, look, I've checked my math twice and haven't forgotten to carry the two, but I'm definitely going to run out of time. So sadly, I have to fade out the wonderful Bob Bernard's Paramount Jazzmen, but only a few seconds before the end. And I don't have time to tell you all about Bill Bailey, Won't You Please Come Home, or the fact that there is a real Bill Bailey. So I'm going to have to return to that story later. What I do have time to do is say goodbye. And I am going to close with a track written by Richard Rodgers, which was first performed by Willie Gatson and Constance Carpenter. The recording features Buck Clayton on trumpet, great company too, Duke Ellington, Basie, Terry and Harry Gibbs, Edison, respect it as well. Anyway, the tunes, they are swell, but it is swell that you stuck around with me, but I have to go. Don't you go anywhere. It is time for Steam Radio up next with Mr. Andrew Nolte. And then, of course, Jazz on a Saturday, spinning all sorts of terrific jazz. And I am going to sign off and leave you. You're swell for listening. Thank you for being here. This is Swing and Sway, Siri and Harry Gibbs, Edison, respect it as well. Anyway, the tunes, they are swell, but it is swell that you stuck around with me, but I have to go. Don't you go anywhere. It is time for Steam Radio up next with Mr. Andrew Nolte. And then, of course, Jazz on a Saturday, spinning all sorts of terrific jazz.

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Open your windows, open your doors, and let the sun shine in. And let everyone know that you're listening to Steam Radio. You heard right, folks. Steam Radio's on the air. For the next half an hour, we play music from the 1920s, 30s, maybe even a bit of stuff from the 40s. I've got quite a bit of material here. The only program in Melbourne that plays music from the original medium, the 78 RPM shellac disc, broadcast live to you from the studios of 3CR here in Fitzroy. Anyhow, without any further ado, we're going to kick off the hour with a little number from the Cotton Pickers from the year 1924.

There we go. That was King Oliver and his jazz band. That was 1923. The tune, Where Did You Stay Last Night? And just before that, we had Armand Perron's orchestra there, Perron's New Orleans Orchestra. And that was Armand Perron and Bocage there with Kiss Me Sweet, both tunes from 1923, and we opened with Hot Lips from the Cotton Pickers. That was the Harry Bussey tune, or composed it, along with Lange. Arthur Lange and, was it Davis? Can't remember his first name. Anyway, that was from June 1922. Anyway, if you are interested in early jazz, which you might be, if you're listening to Steam Radio or have the radio on by habit every Saturday from 2 p.m. through till, what is it, up to 5 o'clock, 5:30 for 3CR, you probably are interested in early jazz. And you probably know that it was 95 years since Bix Beiderbecke passed away. That was yesterday. So in honor of that, in honor of Bix, here's a tune from Bix Beiderbecke and the Wolverine Orchestra, 1923. Here's a little number called Susie.

0: And that was Clarinet Marmalade, the tune written by the original Dixieland Jazz Band. That rendition was performed by a lesser-known group, in fact, Bernie Schultz and his Crescent Orchestra of Davenport, Iowa. So that's an interesting one. That's an obscurity. For some of you, all of this stuff is obscure. But if you continue to listen, maybe one day it won't be. And before that, we had Frank Garanti's Georgians, a New York recording of I Wish I Could Shimmy Like My Sister Kate. And that version is in a minor key, which is unusual, as it's always in E-flat major. Anyway, for those of you who know music, or pretend to, as the case may be, here is a bit of Fats Waller. Here is a bit of an obscure one from him, and yeah, it bounces along quite well. We've just broken out of the 20s. We've now moved into the 30s. Not that the show is staged in decades, because I sort of flip-flop backwards and forwards through time. Well, metaphorically speaking.
1: Come on.

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0: Rack-a-sack, I want some seafood, mama!
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0: Rack-a-sack, I want some seafood!

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Here comes Emily, preacher will say, hello, Emily Brown. Clean up the aisle, here comes Emily, put on a smile. Here comes Emily, look at her style, there's no sweeter in town. Now is the time for kisses. How is I doing with my missus? Smothered in rice, here comes Emily, nicer than nice. Here comes Emily, better.

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4: You're listening to 3CR 855 on the AM dial. It's just half past the hour. And the track you heard there just before was Here Comes Emily Brown. That was the Charleston Chasers from 1929. And prior to that, we had Ted Weems and his orchestra with If You Want the Rainbow, You Must Have the Rain. And I believe there's a bit of rain scheduled. It's been penciled in for this afternoon. So enjoy the sunshine while you can. I have to say, it's about 18 degrees outside. Is winter nearly over? Here's hoping. And the vocalist on that one there with the Ted Weems band was not Parker Gibbs, as it usually is. That was Art Jarrett. So there you go. There was four vocalists with Ted Weems' band, Sam Olver, but although Parker Gibbs was the most recorded, Art Jarrett, Sam Olver, and of course Dusty Rhodes. What a name! Great name, Dusty Rhodes. So it sounds like a good sort of Western name, really. Anyhow. We've got another old one here for you from 1922. Got Husk O'Hare's Super Orchestra with a tune called San.

And there was Al Jolson with Liza. That was a Gershwin number there. And that was from 1929 for the show, Showgirl, which I believe his wife was in. And she was also in some early 30s films for Warner Brothers. Oh, boy. It's one of those moments where I can visualize exactly who it is, and then I forget the name. I shouldn't think about these things. Anyway, that's right, Ruby Keeler. Ruby Keeler. There you go. Didn't even have to use AI. Had to use my own defective real-life brain. And earlier, we had a lovely number, a Cole Porter tune, Mad About the Boy, Jack Hilton and his band, about 1932. Well, we've still got plenty of good gear, but I can't believe time's running out so quickly. Anyhow, we're gonna wind the clock back to 1924. Seems to be where all the tunes today have been around that center, early jazz, sort of raggy dance band kind of thing. Anyway, here's Doc Cook and his Dreamland Orchestra. This is a Jeanette recording from Richmond, Indiana, the Richmond Star Piano Company acoustic recording. And this is a tune which is very popular in 1924, which is sort of a half rip-off of Carnival of Venice. This tune is So This Is Venice. Oop, just need to make sure I press the right turntable, don't I? There we go.

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So rare, this is a heaven on earth we share. 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

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Mary's are buzzing, they're buzzing right in my ear. And they keep on asking, hey, what's the big idea? 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

That was Paul White, Minetti's Orchestra, with Bing Crosby there, very young Bing Crosby, with What Are You Waiting For, Mary? And we also had Carol Gibbons Orchestra there from across the Atlantic there in merry old England with So Rare. That's a great tune. We also had Ruth Etting there with Guilty. And I snuck another Bix Beiderbecke tune in there from 1927. We had Bix and his gang with Sorry. Well, I'm also sorry that we're out of time for Steam Radio, and that I'm just... Make sure you do stick around for Jazz on a Saturday. It'll take you through to 5:30. It'll be practically tea time. Anyway, it's been great. I hope you've enjoyed the program, and I'll be back in a fortnight's time. And here's something with a bit of Australian interest for you. We'll just close out. We'll just round out the hour and fade away into the distance. This is a tune which is recorded in Australia from 1926. This is a tune called 6 Feet of Papa. Anyway, toodle pip.

G'day and welcome to Jazz on a Saturday, one of the world's longest running jazz programs, and it's brought to you, as always, by the Victorian Jazz Club. My name's John Trudinger and I'll be your host for the next 90 minutes with classic and traditional and mainstream jazz and news about upcoming jazz events around town. Let's get started with a recording made at the Australian Jazz Convention in Hobart, I think it was, in 1977, and the tune, Doing the New Lowdown.

a very appreciative crowd at the Australian Jazz Convention in Hobart in 1977, doing the new Lowdown, and it was played by Kenny Devern on the soprano sax, Ian Pierce on the piano, Dick Tatum on trumpet, Ted Heron bass, and Michael Colrain on the drums. And Kenny Devern actually appeared at two Australian Jazz Conventions, that one in 1977, and again when he was with the world's greatest jazz band in Perth in 1979. Now I'm going to play two tunes that have something to do with house rent. House rent parties were held particularly in the 1930s in places like Chicago and New York. Everybody would kick in a small amount of money and that would help to pay the rent. A little bit like some of the doof doof parties at warehouses in Melbourne at the weekend these days. Anyway, the first one is House Rent Blues, and it's played by a group led by our own John Hunt. And then after that, we're going to hear House Rent Rag, which is played by the Dixieland Jagblowers. So let's hear them.

0: high skirts, and bootlegs. 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And don't start that ringing and twisting. I've got something to spoken, and I want it quiet and ghosty while I'm pressing this marvelous pronunciation.
1: Amen.
0: Now I declare this meeting duly open for what might come forth. And the subject is short skirts, but oh, how sweet.
1: Amen.
0: Now they say that Adam bit the apple is the cause of us wearing clothes today. But I think he got cheated on the first bite.
1: Amen.
0: Now in 1872, the scissors factory sold only 5,000 pairs of scissors. And I see here in 1926, they done sold 5,000 carloads for shorting women's skirts and shorting women's hair. It seems to me like they are trying to make the skirts catch up with the bobbed hair.
1: They don't miss it, brother.
0: Why, skirts are getting short and shorter every year. Well, this is 1926, and I do hope I live to see 1936.
1: Well, it won't be long now.
2: Amen.
0: And that's all I'm got to say now, for there's going to be a house rent ball upstairs tonight, and I wants to be the first one to shake a leg. I hear the music now. Come on, boy, let's go. The meeting now closed.
2: Yeah.

Well, that was House Rent Rag by the Dixieland Jug Blowers in 1926, and guest with them was clarinet player Johnny Dodds. Before that, we heard from a group led by John Hunt, a group of North American musicians, including Vince Giordano on the bass saxophone, I think, and Brendan Lanigan on trombone, Matthew Sheens on the piano, Josh Dunn guitar, and Eric Metzger on the drums. Jonathan was playing the soprano on that tune, and it's from a CD entitled House Rent Blues. You're listening to Jazz on a Saturday, brought to you every Saturday afternoon between 4 and 5.30 here on 3CR Community Radio, and it's brought to you by the Victorian Jazz Club. Now, the Victorian Jazz Club is in session tonight. The band is Eamon McNellis and Friends. Eamon McNellis is the trumpet player and he also a vocalist. And the band has Sophia McRae on clarinet, Lachlan Fing on piano, John Scurry on guitar, and the bass player is Meg Davidson. I don't believe that it's fully sold out, so you could still rack up to the Victorian Jazz Club, which is at the Clayton RSL 171 Carinish Road in Clayton. Doors open at 7 and the music starts at 8 and continues until 11 p.m. There's a bistro and a bar available, and of course a dance floor for those who wish to dance to very danceable music from Eamon McNellis and Friends. Then in 2 weeks' time, on August the 22nd, Pippa Wilson will be back with her Jazz Notes. And Pippa will have Kevin Blaze on guitar, Anne Craig on flute, Leon Hill on bass, Dean Cooper on the drums, and the piano player will be Todd Sidney. And Pippa, of course, has been one of the leading vocalists around town for many years. Jumping ahead to Sunday, August the 30th, it'll be an afternoon session at the Victorian Jazz Club. Same venue, the Clayton RSL. I believe the music starts at 2 o'clock. And the band is called Oh Babe, and it's an eight-piece Melbourne-based swing and New Orleans-infused Las Vegas town act. Get a load of that. And they play music of Louis Prima, Keeley Smith, Sam Butera and the Witnesses, etc. And Ben McKenna is the vocalist, with Nellie Noble also on vocals, Bud Noonan on drums, Don Cameron piano, Peter Robinson on bass, Brent Mills on sax, Peter Foley on trumpet, and Anthony Bell also on trumpet. And this is a super dance band, so all the dancers will be out on the afternoon of August 30th at the Clayton RSL. Then, jumping ahead into September, Ruby Page and Joe Roberto Jazz Tet will be back. And Joe Roberto, of course, is the piano player, with Tony Mazziotto on bass. Lachlan Davidson is the sax player. David Newdick plays trumpet, and Dean Cooper will be the drummer. Ruby Page, of course, is one of the leading vocalists around town. Now, bookings are best made on the VJC website, which is vjc.org.au. Click on events and then you can access the RSVP button for the event of your choice. If you need to book by phone or need to talk to somebody or ask questions about the Jazz Club, you can call Ian or Virginia on 9570 5884, or alternatively you could call Rhonda on 9848 7920. Okay, now, that's bookings are open for those events. On September the 27th, the Pearly Shells Hot Six will be back. The bookings have not yet opened for that. And the Victorian Jazz Club has released the program for the rest of the year. Andy Baylor's Melbourne Friends will be appearing on October the 10th. Shiraz will be back on October the 24th. And then we have two of the long-term bands around town that are back
On November the 14th, the Louisiana Shakers. On November the 28th, the Syncopators. And the final event for the year will be the Christmas Breakup on December the 12th, which will feature the Des Cam Jazz Band. Lots of live jazz coming up for the rest of 2026. Now, when Ralph Sutton visited Australia in 1986, he travelled down to Hobart and played a night's entertainment with Bob Bernard on the cornet. And from a recording of that evening, I'm going to play Brother, Can You Spare a Dime?

0: What do we do? How did you do that, Peter? Okay. That was called Brother, Can You Spare a Dime?
1: And that's a tune that's evocative of the Great Depression more than any other tune that I know. Let's hear now a tune called Chant in the Night, and it was recorded by Sidney Bechet and his orchestra in 1938.

And that's one of the lesser known Sidney Bechet recordings. Sidney Bechet on the soprano sax there, with Ernie Casseres on the baritone sax, Dave Bowman on the piano, Leonard Ware on the electric guitar, Ed Robinson on the bass, and the drummer was Zooty Singleton, and that was recorded in 1938. Let's hear now from the Ballarat Jazz Messengers, led by trumpet player Mel Jennings, and this was recorded in 1966. New Orleans.

one of the great compositions of Herbie Carmichael. That was New Orleans, and played there by Mel Jennings on the trumpet, Gary Rice on the clarinet, Cole Hutchins on the bass, on the trombone, Dave Campbell on piano, Dave Hines banjo, Vic Cole bass, and Bruce Barber on the drums. Recorded in 1966. I think Mel Jennings would only have been 21 or 22 at that stage. Oh, what a fine trumpet player he was. Next, we're going to hear a recording made at Dizzy's Club in New York City in 2019, from a band led by reed player Evan Arnson. And the tune, I think one of the earliest, if not the earliest, compositions of Louis Armstrong, Tears.

Well, we're having a lot of soprano sax this afternoon. That was Evan Arntzen playing soprano sax on Tears there with John Eric Calso on trumpet. The trombone player was Harvey Tibbs. Rossano Sportiello was on piano. Tal Ronan on the bass. And the drummer was Kevin Dorn. The next tune we're going to hear is called Sand, and it's played by a group of New Orleans musicians recorded in 1956. And the group included trumpet player George Girard, who died not long after he died at a very young age, and trombone player Bob Havens. This was one of the first recordings he made. He was 26 years old at the time, and I'm happy to say that he's still around, although I don't think he's playing anymore, but he's living back in Quincy, Ohio, and he's now 96 years of age. So let's hear San.

Bob Havens showing his prodigious talent on the trombone even at the age of 26. Recorded in New Orleans in 1926, the band George Gerard on trumpet, Bob Havens, as I mentioned, on trombone, Harry Shields clarinet, Bob Discon piano, Rob Coquille on the bass and Paul Edwards on the drums. 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Also, you can listen to this program or previous programs on audio on demand by logging into 3cr.org.au, looking for the program list, find Jazz for Saturday, and then you can look for the date of the program you want to listen to. And the program, of course, is Jazz on a Saturday, and it's brought to you every Saturday afternoon by the Victorian Jazz Club. Now we're going to hear East St. Louis Toodaloo, which is played by the International All-Star Band from a compilation called A Portrait of Duke. So let's hear it. East St. Louis Toodaloo, composed by Duke Ellington.

East St. Louis. Tootaloo was played by the International All-Star Band, which featured Tom Baker on the cornet, Jope Peters on the baritone sax, Dan Barrett on the trombone, and Christian Hopkins on the piano. And that was recorded in Europe in 2001 and released on the Arbors label. Next tune I'm going to play is called Looking at the World Through Rose-Colored Glasses, and it's played by Ernie Carlson and his Capital City Jazz Band.

Well, that was Ernie Carson and his Capital City Jazz Band with Looking at the World Through Rose-Coloured Glasses. And the band there, Ernie Carson, was on trumpet. Charlie Borneman was the trombone player, Herman Foritich clarinet, Dusty Rhodes on the piano, Bill Rutan played the banjo and sang, Michael Moore was on tuba, and Chuck Chemison was the drummer. Not sure when that was recorded, but back in the 70s or 80s, I believe. Let's hear now from Henry Red Allen and his orchestra from 1932, Get Rhythm in Your Feet.

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Get Rhythm in Your Feet. And it was actually recorded in 1935 by Red Allen and his orchestra. Red Allen on the trumpet and vocal. Dickie Wells was the trombone player. Cecil Scott played the clarinet. Chu Berry was on tenor sax. Horace Henderson on piano. Bernard Addison, guitar. John Kirby, bass. And the drummer was George Stafford. Back home now, and a composition by Lazy Eight Monsburg, Euroa.

Well, that was Euroa, played there and by Aidan Monsborough on the alto sax, and it was his own composition, of course. Bruce Gray was on clarinet, Dave Delwitz piano, Johnny Malpass banjo, Bob Wright tuba, John Woodard on the drums, and that was recorded at the Southern Jazz Club in Adelaide in 1991. Well, a couple of weeks ago, I was kind of surprised to hear on the ABC radio about the death of Plas Johnson at the age of 1994. I don't think Plas Johnson is particularly well known to most Australian jazz lovers. I don't think he ever came here. He was pretty much a studio musician in Los Angeles for most of his career, although he did grow up in Louisiana. But his main claim to fame was as the tenor saxophone player on Henry Mancini's Pink Panther, which of course was the theme song for the Peter Sellers movie of the same name. I did have the privilege of hearing Plas Johnson a few times. He's very much a tenor saxophonist in the mainstream vein, so let's hear him now playing Nobody Does It Better, whatever it may be.

Nobody Does It Better was played there by a band led by Plas Johnson, who passed away recently at the age of 94. And he was on the tenor sax of the rest of the band. Cedric Lawson was on piano, Johnny Kirkwood on drums, and the bass player was Richard Reed. Let's hear now from the Larry Enert Quartet and the tune Susie.

0: was Susie from a CD entitled The Larry Enert Quartet Sunset Stomp. And Larry Enert, of course, was the piano player. Fine clarinet there from Ron Hockett. Tommy Cecil was on bass and Howard Summey Jr. was the drummer. 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The Victorian Jazz Club produces live jazz events every fortnight or so, and tonight the band will be Eamon McNellis and Friends, and they'll be playing at the usual venue, the Clayton RSL, which is 171 Carinish Road in Clayton. You could make your way there by 8 o'clock when the music starts, or if you wish to partake of a meal in advance, the doors open at 7 o'clock. Eamon's band includes Sophia McRae on clarinet, Lachlan Feng on piano, John Scurry plays the guitar, Meg Davidson the bass, and it's going to be a good night of music tonight at the Victorian Jazz Club. In 2 weeks' time, Pepper Wilson will be back with her jazz notes. And then a Sunday afternoon special on August the 30th. The band there will be Oh Babe. Same venue, the Clayton RSL, but the band plays between 2 and 5pm on that occasion, and it's an afternoon especially for the swing dancers. Then on September the 12th, vocalist Ruby Page will be back with the Joe Roberto Jazz Tet. Now, bookings for the Victorian Jazz Club events are best made through the Victorian Jazz Club website, which is vjc.org.au. You can click on events and then you'll see a list of events with an RSVP button corresponding to each one, so you can book by clicking on the RSVP button of the event that you wish to book for. If you need to speak to somebody, you could call Virginia on 9570-5884 or Rhonda on 9848-7920. I should also mention about the upcoming 36th Wangaratta Festival of Jazz and Blues. That's on between the 31st of October and the 1st of November. And the headline performances from The Bamboos, Cooking on Three Burners, Stella Angelico, Fiona Boys and the Fortune Tellers, Horns of Leroy, Checkerboard Lounge, Frank Sultana Blues Band, Junior Terry's Afro-Cuban Roots, and many more. For full program details or to make bookings, go to www.wangjazzblues.com.au. Wang Jazz Blues is WangJazzBlues. Now for more upcoming events around town. Bellnarring Bakery, that's tomorrow afternoon, starting at 1:30, I think. The Punters will be at the Punters Club in Fitzroy. Jazz Jammers are at the Werribee Jazz Club. Bookings for the Werribee Jazz Club, which Jazz Jammers will be on between 2 and 5. Bookings with Jenny at 0419-558-481. On the 16th, at the Peninsula Jazz Club at Carrum Downs, between 1 and 4, the band will be Lightning Jazz, and the bookings there at the Carrum Downs Peninsula Centre, call 0481-881-891. On the same day, Sunday the 16th, the Steamboat Whistlers will be at the Drunken Poet, 65 Peel Street, West Melbourne. More on the Wangaratta Jazz and Blues Festival. Jazz on a Saturday listeners would be interested to know that Shuffle Club will be there, I think, on the Friday night. And also John Hunt's Blue Devils will be playing. Back to music now. And they say that you can't make a silk purse from a sow's ear, but in my opinion, Louis Armstrong could. For example, have a listen to the next tune I'm going to play, which is called Trumpet Player's Lament. This tune was originally intended to be played and sung by Louis in a Bing Crosby movie entitled Dr. Rhythm. For whatever reason, the movie, as released, did not include this tune. but Louis recorded it anyway for Decca in 1938. It's a very undistinguished tune with a very ordinary lyric, but have a listen to Louis' trumpet solo toward the end. So here it is, Trumpet Player's Lament.
1: Why do I have to play hot music? That's really not music. Why do they make me take part in it when I've no heart in it? Give me Debussy, I don't know what you see.

And that was Pee-wee Russell playing his own composition, Muskegee Blues. And Pee-wee on the clarinet was accompanied by Nat Pierce on the piano, Steve Jordan on guitar, Walter Page bass, and George Wetling on the drums. The next tune I'm going to play is called It Could Happen to You, and it's played here by the Ian Date Trio, featuring George Washing Machine on the violin and vocal.

the inimitable George Washing Machine on the violin and vocal, accompanied there by Ian Date on the guitar and Jonathan Zwartz on the string bass. Well, we've got time for one more. This is Benny Goodman and his orchestra with All the Cats Join In.

All the Cats Joining was played there by Benny Goodman and his orchestra. Liza Morrow was the vocalist, and Benny Goodman could also be heard vocalising with some other members of the band. You've been listening to Jazz on a Saturday, which is brought to you every week by the Victorian Jazz Club. My name's John Trudinger, and I hope you've enjoyed the programme, and I hope also that you'll tune in again next week here on 3CR Community Radio at 4 o'clock for another session of Jazz on a Saturday. Your host next week will be John Smythe.

0: Big news from the 3CR Gardening Show. We've just launched our very own merch for the very first time, featuring an original design by the Gardening Show's Tim Ubergang. 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
1: Thing is, we would fish if I were his son. On the bobbing waves, he might relate to me. Or he might try. I might hear him better out in the salt air, our conch shell ears. A boy with a man's salary once held me at dawn, and in our naked state he diagnosed me with daddy issues. As if he were manufactured in a factory untouched by his history, when are we going to stop pretending that boys aren't damaged by their upbringing? Phone doesn't ring now. I don't listen out. Somehow his voice became a whisper. I'm learning it's okay to be me, an ecosystem that exists without him, a perfect shell that resembles something else.

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2: The media in this country, we as Indigenous people know, have censored our right of telling the truth, and the truth is what this country is most fearful of, in particular Indigenous truths. 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When you look at the type of psychological warfare and spiritual warfare that Aboriginal people are caught in, it's not just in the sense of military when they talk about weapons of mass destruction, but you're right, it's in terms of the media and the industry of media as a warfare against our people, and so is religion, I believe, in the Western sense. They're all weapons of mass destruction against our people.
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0: they're eyeing off an estate which is in perfectly good condition. It just happens to have bay views and a lot of open space.
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She's a quiet wee thing, though her temper's often flaring, swearing and carrying on through the night. She stays in the middle, and many lost wanderers come to her to offer themselves to her bodice and consume her life. See dedication in her soul and devastation also. Medication bottled in brown paper bags. She is trauma, she is drama, she is talking back. She is dingo stalking prey along walking tracks. Dry river beds cover path through her spirit. When the water comes, you can see her swimming in it. She builds herself up then, digs herself deeper. Though growing stronger takes much longer than becoming weaker. Many have heard of her and made their assumptions, and sometimes they are correct. But sometimes the presumptuous connect with their perceptions and learn to love and respect. From above she is marred with the bones of the old. Her people, they all look exactly the same. From above you can see the cracks from the flames which burnt her way down the track. The jacaranda grows out the back. When it comes she knows the year is closing. She is fear and loathing. Some believe she's near broken. Her sad past appears choking her dear friends who have been there since the start. But then she begins to sparkle and wins the heart of all those who would disregard her. And her past, she is love and hate. She'd probably punch a mate. She's always coming late, but never running late. She is timeless. She is violence. She is sirens through the silence. She's surviving through a crisis. She is driving without a license. She's loved truly for her beauty and by those who've called her back. To the Touris, she's the Yalas. But you'd never hear a local call her that.

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Yet tradies cop the brunt of your disdain. 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

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You despise all the weekend bogan touros, while the factories they once worked is now your home. As for me, I'm a latte-sipping lefty who agrees at heart with much of what you said.

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Well, welcome to the Hot Damn Tamale Show right here on 3CR 855 on your AM dial, and a nice little opening bracket there. First up, a couple of tunes from baritone sax man, the one, the only, Paul Williams. Paul Williams and his Hucklebuckers. The first track was Spider Sent Me, lovely instrumental. That was recorded in Detroit way back in 1948. And then followed that with Come With Me Baby, which featured Johnny Cox on vocals. And that was from much the same era, same city. Good band. He had a great little band there. And it was all sort of pre-rock and roll. Strong emphasis on R&B. Band leader Paul Williams. And he had an interesting career. And some great sax playing as well. And then last but not least, we heard from Heather Stewart with her trio of a CD called Get Your Fingers Off It. And that comes back from a few years now. That was through Black Market Music. Heather Stewart on voice, violin, banjo and mandolin. Dan Dinnan on guitar and harmonica. And Danny McKenna on drums. And that was a Mississippi Sheiks song, a bit of up-tempo one there. Sitting on Top of the World. Okay, what do we got? 7:10, so a little 10-minute opening bracket there. I might take another man that's pretty good on the sax as well. Here's Joe Houston.

0: Well, that was Jen Myers and the Rough and Tumble up from Queensland Way off her new CD. The CD's called Tilt, just out, and she's going to be possibly coming down to Melbourne to showcase some of those songs. And the track I played was Double Talk. So watch out for that. I'll play a few more songs on that in future shows, and also Tuesday night on 9 Hours on Rhythm. Now, I do have a special guest in the studio with me tonight. It is the legendary and veteran of the Australian music scene, Barb Waters. Welcome to Hot Damn Tamale, Barb.
1: Thanks for having me, Werner.
0: Look, it's an absolute pleasure, as always, and pretty rough trip in.
1: Yeah, the weather's turned.
0: It has, hasn't
1: it? And I got stuck behind the 86. But anyway, I was tuned in, so I was listening to your playlist and
0: okay.
1: Enjoying it.
0: No worries. Sounds good. Now, you've been around the music scene for quite a long time, and of course one of the legendary bands you were part of was Crown of Thorns.
1: Yes.
0: So how did you manage to be part of that?
1: Well, it was, you know, several decades ago.
0: Yeah.
1: I was a young one. And I was playing in the Hollow Men, Billy Baxter's band.
0: Okay.
1: And that was the only band I was playing in at the time. And then Chris Wilson, we did a show, the Hollow Men, I think, in Paul Kelly, and I believe it was still Paul Kelly and the Coloured Girls, and maybe Hunters and Collectors. It was one of those kind of lineups.
0: Mm.
1: And I already knew Chris from around the traps. Anyway, he asked me that, after that show, would I be interested in joining his new band?
0: Okay.
1: Suddenly fell off the roof of the good old, oh, you know, what did they knock down in St Kilda, that great venue?
0: Oh, there's a few of them, I think.
1: Now, I'm not remembering grabbing the facts, but of course
0: it wasn't the CBU Ballroom.
1: No, it wasn't the ballroom. It was the other one.
0: Right.
1: It was a great venue with wooden floors. And
0: I think I know the one you mean, yeah.
1: I'm sure if, you know, people are listening.
0: It's just down the road from the ESPY.
1: Yeah. Yeah, on the other side of the road.
0: Yeah.
1: Anyway, so then I started playing just acoustic guitar because at that stage the lineup was Barry Palmer on guitar, Chris Rogers on bass, and Chris Willey. And then pretty soon Barry Palmer left to play full time with the Hunters, and Peter Jones had joined as well. And then I think Jonesy went off and did Kate Sobrano or something like that. So Chris said, can you get that guy that I've seen you play with sometimes, Ash Davies,
0: yep,
1: to, you know, join? So it became a four-piece, and we were like that for nearly 3 years. And I was thinking about – I wasn't aware you were going to ask me about Crown of Thorns.
0: No, well, it was a logical place to start when you look at a retrospective, I think.
1: And I was thinking when I was driving down Smith Street, because it's wet and rainy out there and dark, how many times I'd have to drive from my house in Northcote after sound checking, going back home, having something to eat, getting ready and heading back down to the Middle Park, which we did on Saturday night for years.
0: Mm.
1: And I loved that gig. It always felt fantastic after it, but there was that little lull you get when you go, oh, just I wish I could be a normal person. Like, look at those people going out for dinner and those people going to a bar. But, we did that every Saturday night for several years.
0: Okay. So how long were you with the Crown of Thorns?
1: Yeah, about three.
0: About three.
1: Yeah.
0: Yeah. Was Chris a hard taskmaster?
1: Oh, you want some gossip? he was. He did put me up in his top room. He used to have this room where he lived with his parents. It was like a loft thing, and he had like a record shop inside it.
0: Okay.
1: You know, had all these old record shop displays full of vinyl.
0: Mm.
1: And anyway, he made me practice to a metronome over and over. This was after Barry Palmer had left, and I actually had to step up and into electric guitar duties. But I saw it as a very worthwhile apprenticeship. I still felt like I was serving my apprenticeship as such.
0: Mm.
1: So, you know, you had to kind of cop it. He was a bit of a headmaster. A couple of times I had to, you know, go to the headmaster's office.
0: Yeah, yeah, and get scolded.
1: Yes, somewhat. But not, you know, like in a reasonable, supportive way.
0: Yeah, yeah. So after you did your apprenticeship, you eventually gravitated or put together your own band. Tell us a bit about that.
1: So that I was doing that with a bunch of people. It was called Barb Waters and the Rough Diamonds that I'd borrowed from other bands. I was still playing Crown of Thorns, so it was a side project.
0: So it was a side project, yeah.
1: And then I decided I need to focus on that. I mean, I think in today's climate, you go, no, you can do that and that. We were quite musically monogamous back in that decade, I think, you know. Sort of played in one band. And, so then I did Rough Diamonds for a few years. And then I did a bit of a, put myself out there a bit as a solo artist. Then I named myself Barb Waters and the Mothers of Pearl. That was a kind of stable lineup with Chris DeBone on the drum kit, who's I'm still playing with, bless him. And Amanda Rochford on the bass guitar. I miss Amanda. She's moved to Tassie.
0: Okay.
1: And then, a floating lineup of guitar players, but Chris Altman played with me for a while. He did play guitar and pedal steel in that Mothers of Pearl lineup, and we put out some, released some music. And then I've kind of gone back to solo.
0: Yeah. So talking about, well, let's come right up to current time. And by the way, if you just joined the show, we've got special guest Barb Waters in on the Hot Damn Tamale Show, just chatting about a few things. And Barb has got her first release for well over a decade. So tell us a bit about it.
1: It's funny, some people point that out, and, that, you know, it's been a while, and it has. But I've still been busy and active. I've done a few other projecty things and working on new music. Sometimes I'm a bit guilty of not driving it, you know. It sits, you know, some of my material sits around.
0: Yeah.
1: I decided it was high time to get some new music out.
0: Okay.
1: And they happened to be these two new singles, duets. So I did re-release an album of duets I put out in 2004 or something. A couple of years ago, it was re-released on Cheer Squad.
0: The Rosa Duet.
1: Yeah. And so I've kind of continued on, or I'm continuing on at the moment in that sort of vein and collaborating with people. One of the songs you're going to play, I believe, is a collab with Van Walker.
0: Yep.
1: Who's a very accomplished songwriter. And then the song that I might play in a minute for you live is only going to be me, but I recorded it with my daughter Jeannie Pilkington, who's a bit of a star.
0: Yeah, apparently she is. She's part of Folk Bitch Trio, isn't she?
1: Yeah.
0: How's she going?
1: Awesome. Yeah, she's great. She's in the States. They're in the States at the moment recording.
0: Okay.
1: I hope it's all right to let that cat out of the bag. But then they're going, they've got some festivals in the States, and then I think more European dates, and then they're back in a couple of months to do some really cool gigs in Victoria. They're away a lot. They tour a lot.
0: Yeah, they've gone ahead in leaps and bounds, haven't they?
1: They have.
0: Yeah, which is great to see.
1: Yeah. So I was able to, a couple of years ago, my Jeannie's dad, my partner, Craig Pilkington, who's, you know, a name unto himself.
0: Mm-hmm.
1: We did what we have called fan famming, which means you go and see your kids' band even in another country. It's fun if you do it in another country. And Craig decided to book a day's recording in the UK.
0: Okay.
1: At Peter Gabriel's studio, Real World. And everyone's going, oh, how did you do that? You know what? You just get on the email and book it.
0: And
1: you just have to pay the money.
0: Yeah.
1: And I don't think it's outrageous either, because some of those big studios, they're struggling a little, you know, because we have home studios now and small settings where people can make records. So anyway, we went off there for the day and we recorded this song, Farmer's Wife.
0: So tell us a bit about the history of the song itself, because how it came about.
1: So I think as a songwriter at my age, you know, you're still drawing back into your memory bank.
0: Mm.
1: You know, I'm a very much image-based songwriter. I see things, visualise things, and then, you know, maybe find some lyric lines, and I don't know where they come from, but there they are. And I was driving Folk Bitch Trio to Port Fairy Folk Festival. The first time they did, it was the first festival they did. And I knew it was a long drive. You know, people sort of think it's closer than it is. And so I said, look, I'll be Shirley Partridge and drive you there and back. And on the way back, we had a great festival. They played beautifully and made lots of fans. On the way back, I suggested we all use the inspa of Port Fairy to write a song. And I'd already had this thing lurking around because the setting for this piece is an area that you drive through to go to Port Fairy. And I went about writing Farmer's Wife, and it's an evolution. I think I did it, I performed it in a kind of nubile state for one of Frank Jones's writer's blocks at the moment. And then I did a bit more work on it, at another verse, and we went and locked it in. When you record a song, you kind of tend to lock it in. Yeah. Mm.
0: So how long did the process take from first inspirational light bulb moment to full completion?
1: Look, some things can take half an hour at the kitchen table, right?
0: And they become a hit.
1: Yeah, they do. and other things do percolate.
0: Yeah.
1: Yeah.
0: So this was a percolator.
1: It was a percolator. But in a way it came out within a week I'd written it. It's just that it sort of changed. It got added to. Mm. It wasn't finished before I performed it live.
0: Okay, was there any other input from anybody else on it?
1: So Jeannie played guitar and sang on it. Craig played bass. And then when we were back in Melbourne, Chris DeBone added some
0: drums.
1: Drum kit to it. And that was it. It was just a combination of those things that we did at Real World, and then the drum kit got added later.
0: Yeah, okay. And voila, you've got your first single for ages.
1: Yeah.
0: All right, now you're going to play this for us live to air, and I haven't had time to actually give you a proper cue up for sound, so we'll do it as we go along, and whenever you're ready, take it away.

0: Oh, well done. Barb Waters there, live to air here on the Hot Damn Tamale Show with her first recording for quite a long time. And I think we got the balance pretty good, to tell you the truth.
1: Good on you.
0: Yeah, yeah. So hopefully it sounded good out there in the real world. And Barb's come in. Stressful drive in, as it often is, coming into the centre of Melbourne. And she's sitting here looking totally relaxed now.
1: I am. And I might add, you know, we've also done a nearly four-hour rehearsal today for our show that's coming up.
0: Okay. Tell us a bit about the show.
1: I'd love to. Mm. So we booked it ages ago and we've been working towards this goal. It's at the Brunswick Ballroom, the beautiful Brunswick Ballroom. Yep. It's a matinee show, so it's a real early start. On August the 16th, and that's tomorrow week.
0: Okay.
1: Yeah. I believe there are still tickets. So I've got Van Walker opening up.
0: Special guest, yeah.
1: And then I've got my super duper uber big band, and I'll tell you about them. We've got Chris DeBone on the drum kit. Ben France has stepped into the bass playing duties.
0: Yeah, great player too.
1: Awesome player. Mm. Jen Anderson on the fiddle and mando. Dave Evans on the keys and accordion. And Ed Bates on the pedal steel. And Craig Pilko Pilkington on the electric guitar. And then I've got my good friend Jody Bell doing some BVs.
0: Right.
1: And then I've got a few special guests come stepping up to do some of my duets, including that one, Farmer's Wife.
0: Yep.
1: And Van will jump up and help us out on Chalet Light.
0: Okay. Sounds like you've got a star-studded cast.
1: Yeah, and I'm shitting myself. I've forgotten somebody, but I think I'm right. Me, here I am.
0: Yeah.
1: I'll be there as well.
0: You're the centrepiece.
1: Oh, gosh, don't say that.
0: So what time does it actually start?
1: I think doors are 1:30. Yeah.
0: And it's Sunday week.
1: Sunday week.
0: Yeah. So it should be a great show. And with some of those names that you mentioned, they've been around the scene for quite a long time as well. So it's good to see that, one, they're still playing, and two, that they're going to be part of a great gig.
1: Yeah. And look, they all do many things wonderfully, but they've played with me over the last couple of decades and on my records as well. So it was real fun today to, get together and
0: have a bit of a practice.
1: Practice the songs, play the songs. Because the songs become, you know, they're kind of like your old buddies, your old friends.
0: Yeah, exactly.
1: They keep hanging around.
0: Yeah. I hear you. Now, we'll just mention your other single that is out just recently as well, which is the duet with Van Walker, which you've kindly given me a copy of, which we'll give a spin in a minute. Now, how did you and Van, or how did your paths cross?
1: I met Van when he, you know, not long after he moved.
0: He's a Tassie boy.
1: He's a Tassie boy, yeah. Mm-hmm. Moved over from Tassie. We kept hearing about this guy, Van Walker. He's got really great songs. And, I sort of got to know him slowly, and then a couple of years ago, I said, hey, you know, how do you feel about writing a duet with me? You know, because he was aware I'd done that. It was the Rosa Duet relaunch year. Mm. And he said, yeah, rightio. And I said, well, it usually works is I come up with a scenario, maybe some lyric hooks or melodic hooks or both, and share it with you, and then you do some work on it, and, you know, then you bounce it back to me, and then when we feel like it's got shape, we will sit around a table and do it. It's not sitting in a room and going, well, what are we going to write about? And so I'd had a story. I'd actually written another version of this song that was very different. And but some of the lines have been used in this version because a lovely couple that I know who were based in Northeast Victoria, fella passed away, and it was really sad because I thought they were like their soulmates, and they had a pretty kind of normal life, but it was a good lifestyle up there. Anyway, Van also loves that area in northeast Victoria I'm speaking about. So gave him those that scenario, the nicknames of this couple, because they both had a nickname for each other, which was good songwriting material, you know. And Van came back with this, you know, skeletal version that we did some more work on.
0: So you fleshed it out together, or did he come back with the skeletal version and then you worked on it a bit more?
1: Yeah. You know, like he probably, what he chucked me back was just a verse and the chorus.
0: Yep.
1: And organising those lyrical ideas I biffed to him. But he got exactly what the vibe was, you know. I know that's a bit of an overused word, but it is. It's like if you get the vibe, if the other person gets the vibe, gets it, then it feels really easy.
0: Mm.
1: But you still have to edit and, you know, play a bit of tennis.
0: Yeah, fair enough. Was that the first time you'd written something with Van?
1: Yes.
0: Okay.
1: Yeah.
0: And it got the tick of approval in the end.
1: It did.
0: Yeah.
1: And then, and it's got some amazing players on it. And Craig Pilkington, you know, he's got Audrey Studios in Coburg. I'm very lucky to have that. And
0: it's a handy connection.
1: It is a handy connection. But, you know, I will let people know that it's a bit like, you know, getting with a carpenter. The renos never get done, you know. He's a busy man.
0: Yeah.
1: But he, a couple of years back, put a wonderful, ginormous Neve desk in the studio. And this track that you're going to play, the recorded version, was the first one that Craig mixed back through the Neve. So anyone, if there's anyone listening who's, a, you know, techno into all that stuff, you may appreciate that. So it sounds really kind of crunchy and crisp and bit vintage, but it's certainly not lo-fi.
0: Okay. We'll give it a spin?
1: Yeah, then people will know what I'm talking
0: Absolutely.
1: About.
0: Absolutely. So the track's called?
1: Chalet Light.

0: Shallow Light there, Bub Waters with Van Walker. And that it'll be available as a single on the gig Sunday week.
1: Yeah, I'm still here, listeners. Yeah, no, it will be. And I've handed you over, you know, the hard copy of the 7-inch vinyl with
0: fantastic.
1: Some beautiful artwork by a fella called Vinnie Bartels. And you can get it in teal as well as
0: right.
1: black. I've given you the black because you know your roots.
0: That's it.
1: And maybe some other merch, some of my older merch, but some new tees.
0: And it's available through Cheer Squad
1: Records thanks for mentioning
0: and tapes.
1: That.
0: Yeah. If you can't get to the gig, you can get it through Cheer Squad.
1: And you get it on Bandcamp as well.
0: Yeah. So can you order directly from Cheer Squad?
1: Yes, you can.
0: Off the website?
1: Yep.
0: Okay.
1: Yeah. They've got stock. Yeah.
0: Sounds good.
1: Doesn't it?
0: Yeah, absolutely. And you can catch Barb Waters, Van Walker, and a great lineup of guests and accompanying musicians tomorrow week at the
1: Brunswick Ballroom
0: and
1: in Brunswick.
0: doors open when?
1: 1:30. But look, I just really want, if anyone's thinking of picking up a ticket, check the time. 100%, because it is an early doors and it's all over Red Rover, but you can be back at home and watch Vera or whatever your thing is.
0: Whatever you like to watch.
1: Yeah.
0: Okay, how long is the show going to go for?
1: Oh, a few hours.
0: A few hours, okay. All right. It's going to be great entertainment, and I suggest you do book because it's almost sold out, isn't it?
1: I
0: just say yes.
1: Yes. Oh, you're lovely.
0: No, I did read somewhere that tickets were selling very fast. So,
1: oh, good.
0: Yeah, with a bit of luck, you'll have a full house.
1: That'd be lovely.
0: Yes, yep. It always is, isn't it?
1: Yep.
0: There's quite a few mouths to feed up on stage.
1: There are, and they will be fed, yes. Let me tell you now.
0: That's it. Hey, Barb Waters, thanks very much for coming in to 3CR. And look, we're just having a quick chat off air about 3CR and blah, blah, blah. How important is 3CR to the musical landscape in this city?
1: Absolutely, yeah, we did. And, we were praising radio, weren't we?
0: We were.
1: You know, I've often said that I would not give up radio, but if I had to give up TV, then so be it.
0: You can forego the TV, but not the radio.
1: Yeah, no, certainly give up social media before radio, even though I've had to actually, you know, in my very klutzy way, use it a bit more than I do recently.
0: Well, that's the way it goes, isn't it? All right, Barb, thanks very much for coming in. And I know you've had a pretty hard day with 4 hours of practice, which will take it out of anybody.
1: It's a good day. It's a great job, you know.
0: Yeah.
1: Showbiz, who'd give it up?
0: That's it, exactly. And hopefully you get the rewards Sunday week at the Brunswick Ballroom in the heart of Sydney Road there. It's a great venue. Check it out if you haven't been before. And you'll see a great show. Barb Waters headlining with lots of special guests, including Van Walker. All right, thanks very much, Barb.
1: Cheers again.
0: Yep, and all the best for your vinyl launch. All right, let's go into a track now by the Moonee Valley Drifters. They've got a gig coming up tomorrow, Arvo, but we'll take this track. It's a George Jones tune. And I know Tom Forsell is a big fan of George Jones. Why, Baby, Why?

Oh, Minnie Drifters triple play there. Yes, chatting with Barb and just now left the building and just looking forward, obviously, to a big gig Sunday week at the Brunswick Ballroom. So check that out. Anyway, we played three tracks by the Minnie Drifters. Why Baby Why, the George Jones one, followed that with Rain on My Window, which will probably be appropriate for maybe tomorrow and Monday. And I'm Walking the Dog, and that's off the Best of Volume 1 CD by Tom Forsell and the boys. And they've got a gig tomorrow afternoon at the Railway Hotel in Nicholson Street. Starts at 4 p.m, goes through to 6. Free to get in. And special guests will be Alan Bowles on harp and Jared Rowan on steel. So check that out. That's tomorrow arvo. And talking about tomorrow arvo, there's also Benny and the Fly-By-Nighters down at the Fitzroy Bolo, which I think might start a tad later. But you can check that out on the website. I've got a Three Kings track lined up right at the moment. And the track is sort of something similar that Benny and the Fly-By-Nighters would do. This is a Benny Peters original called Drink It Up from the Three Kings. Oops, no, it wasn't that one. And I've got it right this time. So, Three Kings, Drink It Up.

0: All right. Benny Fly By Nighters, Bolo, Fitzroy Bolo tomorrow afternoon from about, I think it's about 5 o'clock onwards or roughly four, I'm not sure. All right, got a few gigs happening around town, so try and check one or two of them out. And it's time for me to get out of here. Darren Paul will be up next with Shake, Rattle and Roll with a couple of special guests, so don't change that dial. And I'm going to go out with a bit of Anna Popovic with her father, Milton Popovic, off her CD. I managed to pick up at the gig, so here it is, Red River Blues. I'll be back next Saturday night with more Hot Damn Tamale. Don't change that dial.
1: Which way?

0: Yeah, good evening, welcome Lisa to the Shake, Rattle and Roll. My name's Darren Paul and I'm having a few technical issues, but I'm happy to say I've got a few special guests with me in the studio. Welcome back to the studio, Jethro and
1: Thank
0: Ezra.
1: You. Thank you.
0: Good to see you in this cold, wet night out there in Melbourne land. We're having a bit of trouble here. Mark Lando will be listening in. Give us a call, 9419 8377. We've got a bit of trouble with this 7-8 stylus. It's not helping me. It's not playing at all at the moment. I might try and stay some message, see if we get this computer to work, and then we'll try and gather ourselves.
2: From a private
0: life. Got another record there for me, please, Jethro. We'll play something on.
1: Do you want me to just sing all the songs for you, mate?
0: Yeah, that'll be handy.
1: No piano.
0: Juicy Fruit coming up. Yeah. Thanks to Werner Mark for another great edition of Hot Damn Tamale. You can catch Werner every Saturday night at 7 o'clock here at 3CR. Nice interview tonight with Barb Waters, and catch her next week down at Brunswick Ballroom. So here we go with Juicy Fruit.

0: There she's dying, dying slowly. She is sitting there, but she got through it. Well, why not? Good to have another voice, a little bit of local talent, as I say, a bit of female talent there from Lorraine. Right, we've got a request now from Dave Stabb. Dave's the guy who does the other shows for us, the alternate shows with Rockin' Robert. And Dave's asked us to play a superb track, one of Dave's great choices, of course, from the rockin' guitar man himself, Mr. Carl Perkins from the Sun label, and Caledonia from 1957.
1: Well, I'm a walker between the streets of great big.

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want to. Well, if you feel it and like it, go get your lover and reel and rock it. 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

0: Yep. On 3CR, Dingo here for the next little bit. Nice to follow Noel Watts and Chris Davis. And we're on Shake, Rattle and Roll. You're listening to a special broadcast here, 30th anniversary for the Australian Rock and Roll Appreciation Society. We've got a special broadcast finishing up in about 23 minutes' time. And Dingo's going to take you through to the end, playing some new stuff. We heard Benny and the Fly-By-Nighters there, and a tune that really kicked it for him in Europe. And Dingo's going to endeavour to wander through some stuff, some new stuff, and a few old things first. We might take it with a couple of blues boppers first.
1: Righto, thanks very much, good old Dingo, coming to the rescue there from about 20-something years ago when we had our 30th anniversary special. And he mentioned Ben and the Fly-By-Nighters. They're playing tomorrow down at the Fitzroy Bowling Club. They'll kick off at 3 o'clock, be a great gig. Be there or be sorry, that's all I can say. We're hoping that we've fixed up this 78 problem here. So what are we playing the 45s then, Jeffro, on that set?
2: We had Roll Over Beethoven by Helene Dixon from 1956 on the Vic record label. I think first was I Thought I Told You Not to Tell Them, Merry Night, 1958 on the Beethoven record label. And then last you heard from Roll Over Beethoven by, but during that there was Juicy Fruit, Rudy Green, 1953 on the Ember record label.
1: That was a nice, that one, actually. And I played one there from our show from 1976, Paul Simons and Eric Martin. And the song was Carl Perkins, of course, with Caledonia. Right, it's 8:18, and listen to Shake, Rattle and Roll Community Radio 3CR to present a nice Darren and Paul with special guests Jethro Whittaker and Ezra Lee. Now, we're going to try and keep our fingers and toes crossed and play 78. What's the name of this one again, Jethro?
2: This one's The Juicy Crocodile by the Cellos.
1: Okay, let's give it a spin.
3: This is the story of a crocodile. All names have been changed to protect the innocent.
1: Just try this again. The time there, speed's gone there. I'll throw another turntable in a minute. What have we got next up there, Jeffro?
4: The Cootie Snap by the Vocaliers.
1: Right, 45 PM, this should go.

0: his left leg out.
1: Glunga, glunga, glunga, glunga, glunga, glunga, glunga, glunga, glunga, glunga, glunga, glunga, glunga, glunga, glunga, glunga, glunga, glunga, glunga, glunga, glunga, glunga, glunga, glunga, 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

0: Galunga, Galunga, get your mama liar, get your goo. The Galunga!
1: This is the story of a crocodile. All names have been changed to protect the innocent.

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You were so quiet there by yourself. Things were fine till they took you down, then opened you up and passed you round.

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In walked Henry, Fred, and Marie. They hit you high, they hit you low, they hit you fast and they hit you slow. Whiskey on the shelf, you were so quiet there by yourself. 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

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They reached on the shelf and grabbed your brother. It's a shame the way they did you in, then reached up and got your brother gin. Grandfather Wine began to tremble with fright, wondering if the party was gonna last all night. Grandfather Wine knew without a doubt he was next in line if the juice ran out. Whiskey on the shelf, you were so quiet there by yourself. Things were fine till they took you down, open you up and pass.

0: 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That mean old orchid boogie is bound to drive you wild.
1: Yeah, I'm not sure who's doing Hillbilly Fever tonight, but the only way to find it is to stay tuned right here on 3CR. All right, that last break had a good mix in there.
2: Yeah, we did. We started off with the Cootie Snap by the Vocaliers, 1962 on Twist Time record label. After that, we gave the 78s a go with the Juicy Crocodile by the Cellos, 1957 on Apollo record label.
1: Great track.
2: Then Crazy Talk, the Loafers, 1958 on the Phonograph. And ended up with Quiet Whiskey by Wynonie Harris on the King record label from 53.
1: Yeah, top set. Yeah, fourth time lucky with the old 78s, but we should be right now. I'll put the moz on myself and say we'll be cruising. But anyway, let's have a bit of a chat, fellas. How'd that trip over to Japan go?
2: Oh, so cool. It was great.
1: How many gigs did you finish up doing?
2: Oh, I think it was maybe 8-9 over 2 weeks, nearly.
1: It's not mucking around, is it?
3: Not pretty wild.
1: What would you say the highlight was, Ezra?
3: When Jethro jumped into the crowd and everyone went berserk, but he took the fold back with him because his foot got caught on the lead and tore the PA down. And then they took him upstairs and like give him a hard time. And it was, I had to say, it was pretty rock and roll.
1: Yeah, that's
2: so I ended up breaking that speaker, unfortunately, but I got away with it.
1: Yeah,
3: we went to another town, so see you later.
1: That'll work every time. You played at Tokyo, didn't you?
3: Tokyo and...
2: then went to Osaka.
3: Yep, then Kyoto.
1: Oh, the big joint. Yeah, all the big places.
3: That's right. And I'm going back for Chuck Berry's 100th birthday concert in October.
1: Excellent stuff, yeah.
3: And then we're heading over to Spain next year, which is crazy. We're not allowed to say where we're going or why. It's definitely to play a rock and roll gig, big festival. Near Barcelona.
1: Is that the same big one.
3: You know what I'm talking about.
1: Is that the same place where Kieran McDonald was heading over to do some stuff, I think?
3: He was always screaming about it.
1: That's
3: what it's called. No, I can't say. Anyway.
1: Oh, well, you're kicking goals. Actually, speaking of Kieran, we'll plug a gig of his coming up.
3: He's going to Japan, actually, into the month, maybe. I can't remember when exactly, but I think he might have a few gigs over there soon.
1: So. Oh, nice. Well, he's got one coming up.
3: Billy Buddy.
1: What's he, Western Airs, Kieran McDonald, Western Airs at the Rattlers down at Mornington. You've been down there, have you?
3: We played there a few times, yeah.
1: Friday, September the 4th. Oh, hey, what's it like, a little cosy bar? Or?
3: It's like a honky-tonk, big old honky-tonk with crazy people running around, digging the rock and roll and that.
1: Oh, it's the only way to go, only way to go. All right,
3: and we just got back from Grease Fest, by the way.
1: Yeah, yes. Now how did that? I was going to save that for the next set, but yeah.
3: Well, what's your story about how you were there when you were a kid there, Jethro?
2: Oh yeah, so it would have been 10 years ago. Me, the whole family went up there. No, not up there. It was just down the road at Sandown Racecourse.
1: Yeah.
2: And that was 2015-16 that we went there, and I wore my grandfather's suit that he wore at the last time that he went before he passed.
1: Oh, nice.
2: But yeah. So that's, I remember seeing Cold Heart. That was a big one. I remember. And Double Black as well.
1: Okay. Oh, nice memories. Cold Heart were playing last Sunday, I think, weren't they?
2: Yeah, the Fitzroy Bolo.
1: Yeah. Yeah,
3: we got a gig
1: band
3: coming up there.
1: Sorry?
3: We got a gig coming up there on the 22nd.
1: Yeah, let's give that a plug.
3: It's going to be killer. All right. You want to say it again?
1: Go on.
3: It's the Fitzroy Bolo, 22nd of August. And me and Jethro will be there, killing it for you.
2: But are we live to air as well?
3: Oh, we're also live to air on a rival radio station we cannot mention.
1: Oh, we're going.
3: Anyway, previous.
1: Yep.
3: So, you know, good on them over there.
1: Yep. No, that's...
3: We appreciate the old Jump on the Blues show.
2: No, isn't it? So. Isn't it 3CR? I thought it was 3CR.
1: Yeah, close. No. Well, no, yeah. we don't mind helping us. It's a great station. Triple R, yep.
3: Well, Jethro, everyone's going to tune in the wrong station anyway. But that's pretty cool. That's something I've always wanted to do, play live to air.
1: Yeah. And you got another gig coming up at the Union or something, haven't you? Brunswick.
2: Next week, next Sunday.
3: Yeah, that's right.
1: That's an Arvo gig.
3: I think we're on about 5:30 something.
2: I thought it was early, but anyway.
1: Be there and you'll find out.
3: Exactly.
1: But you get there at 3 o'clock and have a couple of quiet ones.
2: Mm. All will be done and that's
3: have
2: it.
3: A good night anyway. Yeah. But the union is always great. We love it there.
1: Yeah, oh, nice venue. Yeah. Yeah, like that track you played, have a quiet whiskey or two before the...
2: Yeah.
1: All right, next up, we better play a bit more music. What's the time? 8:35, Shake, Rock and Roll, brought to you every Saturday night by members of the Australian Rock and Roll Appreciation Society. Now, I've got a rare track lined up here, Jethro. Look at this, a 78 Little Esther in handwritten ink.
2: Yeah, this is a test pressing of Ramblin' Blues, Little Esther.
1: Okay, let's

loose and fancy free. Yes, you're just a rambler, footloose and fancy free. But the time you get lonely,

0: I'll just clarify something. That gig is on 3CR. Very remiss of me to misannounce that, but it's going to be a live to air involving Blues With A Feeling coming up. What was the date again there, Ezra?
1: It was the 22nd of August. Right. I have that correct,
0: yep.
1: That part.
0: Okay, yeah. That's at the Fitzroy Bowling Club. It'll be a live to air with 3CR. Leith and a team from Blues With A Feeling will be covering it. Should be good. Should be fantastic. Great to see Leith and the Blues With A Feeling team getting into that, actually. All right, next up, we've got one on the 45. I'll give it a spin. We're having more talk.

0: Hey, this is James Infeld, and you're listening to 3CR Radio, Melbourne, Australia. Keep it rocking.
1: I've just got a couple of gigs to get out of the way, and then we'll have a bit of a talk about what we just played. The Cartridge Family, they'll be playing at the Lehman Hotel next Saturday, August the 15th. It's an afternoon gig, rock up about 3 o'clock, and it's part of a big all-night lineup. But Cartridge Family with a headline act, and a great band to see. Hillbilly, country, plenty of harmonies, great band. If you like your full-on surf rock, here's a good one to jot down. Nikki Del Rey's Misadventures. They'll be playing at North Melbourne Town Hall, Saturday, August the 29th. He's a real gun on the guitar, Nikki. So, yeah, Nikki Del Rey's Misadventures, North Melbourne Town Hall, Saturday the 24th. And what else? Andy Baylor's got a massive gig on down at the Memo Music Hall. Andy Baylor and Friends, Sunday, August the 23rd. It'll be about a 10 or 12 piece band, so get down there and check that out. Andy Baylor and Friends at the Memo Music Hall, Sunday, August the 23rd. And we got that live to air again, haven't we, at 3CR, which was on...
2: That'll be great.
1: Yeah. What date again?
2: On the 22nd of August.
1: That's it. Talking about great, what would have in that last set there?
2: So to start off, we got to be loose by Wailing Bill Dell from 1957 on the OJ record label. Then we went to 78, Wild Cherry, Leroy Washington, 1958.
1: It's good to hear that, actually.
2: On the Accello record label. Then back to the 45.
1: Yeah.
2: We had, what was it? Out of Gasoline, Chuck Rogers, 1955. And then Little Sweetheart, Come and Kiss Me by Roy Hall and his Blue Ridge Entertainers from 1942 originally, but that was a repress from 48 on the Regal Xenophone, and ended it with I Want Some of That by Kai Ray, 1961 on the Bright Star label.
1: I mean, great mix, great mix. Yeah, you'll get a gig on Who Will He Fever playing the old 40 stuff.
2: Yeah.
1: Top track, actually, top track. What else we got to talk about? What else have we got to talk about? Who was the best band at Winterson, would you say? Apart from yourselves, of course. You know, come be modest, Phil. Who do you reckon was the top act there?
2: Oh, I love the High Google. Stakes.
3: You're talking about... Coolie Rocks. Yeah, okay.
2: The High Stakes.
3: High Stakes were awesome. Yeah, right. Yeah. A lot of bands there, though, so, you know, of course you can't...
2: No,
3: whatever,
2: yeah.
3: But they're the overseas act, and they were killer.
2: They were from Netherlands and France.
1: Mm-hmm. Okay, I can't say no much about it, but
2: yeah, they were great.
1: What's rockabilly?
3: It's like swing. Yeah, swing mixed with rockabilly. You know?
1: Oh yeah,
3: the rockabilly guitar and that.
2: Bit of funk as well, which was good mix. Odd.
1: Yeah. And you two have got some upcoming stuff, records and that coming out. Let's tell the people about that.
3: We've got a brand new record.
2: We've just released it. Got Josh Agile, aka Shag, to do artwork for my latest 45.
3: What was that record that he did back in the day?
2: Oh, was it the Brian Setzer Orchestra?
3: Yeah, yeah. What was that record called? Was it Vavoom?
2: Vavoom. I don't know.
3: Yeah,
1: that's not a bad feather to have in your cap.
3: Pretty good,
2: Yeah, so I got that released on 45 recently, pressed at Zenith Records.
1: Where is that, in Melbourne somewhere?
2: Yeah. I don't know.
3: So
2: where.
3: We recorded at Hailstone Studio. You know, Paulie Bignall's...
1: Yeah, I was just... Yep, yep.
3: Studios, that was killer.
1: Top studio, yep.
2: I think that was last March.
3: Yeah, all so. Live together. And, the real deal.
2: No overdubs.
3: Yep. That's right.
1: Four piece.
3: Yep.
1: Yep.
3: And so now we're making a big old LP record at Quasar, which is like a two-tape studio.
1: Yeah.
3: In Coburg.
1: What, 10, 12 tracks on that, you reckon?
3: 10 tracks, yeah.
1: When can we expect to see that?
3: Jeez, mate, I've got to get me some money. I've got to, I don't know.
1: Always a problem, yeah. The old Spondor.
3: As soon as possible, but we're going in there every couple of weeks. So.
1: Is that your self-penned tunes? And
3: it's all originals, yeah.
1: Oh, excellent. Yep. Yeah, great.
3: Except for Stardust, we do that one. We're like a kind of crazy version of that one.
1: Oh, yeah. Stardust, different. You know what I mean? Yeah.
3: Boogie style, you know.
1: Yeah.
3: Good, mate.
1: So, sounds good. So you probably hopefully have out by the end of the year, would you?
3: Oh, definitely.
1: As they old corny saying, put it in your Christmas stock. On
3: that's right, yeah.
1: Ah, good stuff. All right, what have we got next up, Jeffro? 78?
2: Yep, this is Put In by Ernie Freeman.
1: Okay.

What more can I do? Walking by myself, I hope you understand. I just want to

0: Is it?
1: Yep.
0: You got a, something cooking about we're back. So you got a Chuck Berry thing coming up in Japan.
1: In Tokyo, yep, at the Top Beat Club, which is one of the greatest. And Chuck Berry, you know, even though he's long past, he's turning 100 in October, October 18th, which is going to be wild.
0: 10 years ago, did he pass away? No, a bit longer.
1: I think it was about that time, because he did, he put out an album when he was 90.
0: That's right.
1: Jeez. And yeah, pretty
0: he was,
1: wild.
0: He was a tough
1: probably
0: man.
1: One of the best he's ever done, I reckon.
0: Yeah, he was a tough man, like...
1: Yeah, that's right.

0: Yeah,
1: feel we it. Just actually, yeah, well, we were in Japan, me and Jethro.
2: Yes.
1: And then when he went home, he hates me telling me this, telling him this, but I got to play with Chuck Berry's grandson, Chuck Berry, Charlie Berry III, who chip sang off. And played just like Chuck.
0: Yeah, so chip off the old block, eh?
1: Did a few extra gigs with him, yeah.
0: Great. Right. You're just going over there for that one gig only.
1: We've got a couple extra ones in there, but that's the main focus, yeah. It's a big one.
0: So that's the end of the next month, is it?
1: That's right, yeah. And I'm turning 40 on the 15th of October, so it's going to be a celebration. I'm going to hold it together till the end of that gig.
0: Here's a little question for you. The last time I went to Grease Fest, it was the 15th year of it, and you were playing. How many years ago was that? Be 20 years ago, nearly?
1: Oh, geez, yeah. Not sure. First time I played Grease Fest would have been maybe 2008 or something like that.
0: Yeah. Okay. Yeah, I reckon you were I think you might have been still a teenager. Yeah. Might have been 18 or something.
1: Just a young bloke, just like someone else I know right here.
0: Yeah, that's what was making me think about it. Yeah. All right, now we'll go back straight back into the old 45. What's the next one? We'll back announce what we played then, actually.
2: Oh, what did we play?
0: We've only played a couple, I think, because I thought we'd get on that Chuck Berry subject.
2: Well, that last one was 30 Days, Chuck Berry, 1955, Chess, 78. And then the other 78 that we played was Walking By Myself by Jimmy Rogers, 1956, also on Chess.
0: I like that one.
2: That was great, yeah. Then we had Sadie Green by Big T Tyler. What was that? Aladdin record label from 57. Now we're going to hear the flip side of that, called King Kong.
0: Which I hope I teed up.
1: Quickly, do you reckon that Chuck Berry song, 30 Days, is sped up? Because it was like no bass in it, a real high voice, you know, it's like he doesn't sound like that. So
0: it might have been at 79 instead of 78.
1: Yeah, that's right. A little extra.
0: Yeah, just a bit. I do know what you mean, actually. It was...
1: Carl Perkins is like that too on a few. He gets that real high voice, squeaky voice happening.
0: Interesting. I'm not sure. But yeah, it was sort of tinny. Good sound, but no depth to it, was there? Well, let's play. What is it?
2: King Kong.
0: King Kong, yep. Okay.

0: Shout out to Violetta from Italy, tuning in. Thank you very much.
1: Who's the DJ, mate?
0: Oh, there you go. DJ Rock and Ray Marie. Thank you.

0: That one goes out to Jethro's sister.
1: Thanks, Arta.
2: She loves that song.
1: Arta, that's your favourite song. I know it is.
0: Oh, I've started something. I was zipping my lip. Oh, what else we have about that set then and stuff?
1: Well, we started off... What did we start off with? I think it was Hop, Skip and Jump by the Collins Kids. No, it was King Kong, Big T Tyler. That's right.
0: Yeah, that was good, though. Yeah.
1: That was great. It's like an R&B type thing.
0: Yeah.
1: And then it was Hop, Skip and Jump, the Collins Kids on the Coronet record label. Midnight Express by the Dawn Beats. And after that, You Gotta Pay by Benny Barnes on the Star Day. And was... While I'm Away by the Ski Brothers.
0: Yeah, the B-side, a big deal. I've got to confess I never heard it before, but good to hear it.
1: Yeah, it's great.
0: Time's whizzing along. What else can we talk about? Talk about playing some more music, eh? Just in case, just in case I forget to say it, thanks very much for coming in, fellas. We might run out of time, we'll change it over. Great to have you in and always welcome.
1: Thank you very much. For
0: yeah, my pleasure, and all the best.
2: Always good to hang out. It's a good little trio we got going here.
0: Yeah, that's great.
2: This is the third time now we've done this. So.
1: I think it is.
0: It's good stuff, and all the best over at Japan again.
2: Thanks a lot. Yeah,
0: you'll be getting a second residency over there
2: I
0: soon.
2: I'm going to be moving over there soon. It'll be crazy.
0: You know that Asahi.
2: That's all right. Yeah.
0: So have you ever tried the Japanese whiskey?
2: No.
0: Oh, that's good.
2: I had the rice wine there. That was good.
0: Yeah, that's all right, but they're whiskey, mate. We won't digress on that too much. What's next up, Jethro?
1: Next up is Keep on Love Me Baby by Otis Rush on the Cobra record label.
0: Okay.

0: Nice little bluesy one there. Good segue into Bluesville filling there, Jeffrey.
1: Oh, that was awesome, yeah.
0: Cobra Label.
1: Yeah.
0: And it was, as I gently turn this back, Keep On Loving You, Me...
1: Keep On Loving Me, Baby.
0: Otis Rush.
1: Yeah, Flipside's Double Trouble. Oh, also a killer.
0: What a record, what a record. And talking about blues, don't forget Blues of the Feeling, who will be coming up. Leith's in the building with, I've forgotten their offsider's name, my apologies, but they'll be putting on another hour and a half of great blues from 9:30 to 11 o'clock. Then Hillbilly Fever, 11 till 2, and then Rock and Roots will round out the show, 2 o'clock to 6. What's the last one I'm going to play, Jeffro?
1: This is a record I picked up in Japan. Well, an expensive amount of money, but...
0: 200 clams, I've heard.
1: Yeah, 200 AED, unfortunately. But
0: you must have a kind mum, mate. No.
1: It's my money.
0: Joking.
1: Red Hot, Billy the Kid Emerson.
0: Yeah, good stuff. And thanks again for coming in, fellas, and we'll catch you sometime soon. Keep on rocking. And thanks everyone who's listening. Had a few calls. Thanks to everyone who's called through. So, yeah, stand by with Blues of the Frilly. Here we go with Billy the Kid.

really got a lot. She goes where I send her, she comes when I call, she cooks chicken every Sunday, and that ain't all. She's not too large, just 5 feet tall, she's a little bitty mama, but she's on the ball.

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But it don't make any difference. It sounds good to me. I seem like I'm at home now when I'm in Mississippi. And I do not play no rock and roll, y'all. I just play the street and natural blues. And whenever you get somebody, you know, want to ply for you, just call for Fred McDowell. I was raised on the farm, you understand? Now, the only way you can rock Fred, you have to put him in a rocking chair. I used to lay me down, you understand? That's my type of rocking. In my type of blues, I played with a bottleneck. I first got this style from a beef bone, you understand? Red will come out of a steak. My uncle, when I was a small boy in the country, he ground this bone down and fired it with a file and put it on his little plank. But I played on my ring finger, you understand? And it's just bottleneck sound better than the bone, because it gets more clear sound out of it. And I would like for you to, who's never listening? Or you don't buy one of the tapes, or album, anything. I like for you listening to what I'm saying. I make the guitar say what I say, young man. If I say our father, he'll say our father. If I give out of him, he'll say it. If I please Mason Grace, he'll sing that too. Now that's my style. Would you hear me do that? I hope y'all like it. Who's never get it?

Good evening and welcome to Blues with a Feeling. We're thankful to be here again tonight. I'm David and in the studio is Leith and Sheppy is here too, looking after things. I'd like to thank Shake, Rattle and Roll with Darren Paul. Gee, it was great to hear Ezra and Jethro on the program as well. We're going to go now, we'll play Benny Peters now and Fly By Nighters, Huckle Boogie.

We had to play that because tomorrow we're all going to the Fitzroy Bowls Club to see Benny and the Fly-By-Nighters play down there. I think it's about 3 p.m. start down there. So I hope you all can come down. You can meet us all. You can meet Cheppy too. And let's play some Blind Boy Fuller now. This is called Wires All Down.

Hey, mama. Almost been a fly. I said, hurry, Indian German, cause I want to see that woman of mine.

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Show me a woman that a man can trust. If you don't give me just what I want, baby, then I know who will find me.

You're listening to Blues with a Feeling on 3CR, and we just heard a couple tracks then from Blind Boy Fuller. That second one there was If You Don't Give Me What I Want. That's a classic old ragtime blues. Now let's go to Sun House, Death Letter Blues.

Gee, what tie you hang? I'm going down to bring my baby back. It's hot times in old town, down in town tonight.

We just heard the sweet country blues sound of Mississippi John Hurt there with Hot Time in the Old Town Tonight. Before that, we had Mammy Smith. She was going crazy with the blues. This is Blues with a Feeling on 3CR, and we'll have Big Bill Brunsey now. When do I get to be called a man?

When will I get to be called a man? Or do I have to wait till I get 93? When Uncle Sam called me, I knowed I'd be called a real McCoy. But it wasn't no different, they just called

I wonder when will I get to be called a man, or do I have to wait till I get 93? They said I was uneducated.

and all that kind of sort of thing. 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Yeah. I know you know the Iceman. You know the Butcher too. You know the Cold Man and the Milkman also. Now look at here, Jack. Where were you last evening? I ain't worried about a thing, but on the other hand, watch it. On the other hand, don't watch that one, watch that other one. Where did you stay last night? I got the blues this evening, and I'm beat as I can be. What'd I say, bitch? I said I got the blues this evening, and my old lady didn't come on SAS like she should, and she should've been. Yeah. She must have took another route, and I don't mean juicy fruit. Meet her on Saturday, that's what she told me, baby. She said, I'll meet her Saturday.

find a group of people here that are nice and fine. They want to hear old Chez play piano like Father Divine or Earl Hines. Don't make no difference. They want to hear the bass player play like Jerry Carew. And they want me to play like Fitz Chrysler, which I cannot do. And if Beach plays his drums like he should, he'd be playing mighty, mighty good. And he does. Yeah.

0: There was a violinist known as Stuff Smith, a song called Late Woman Blues. He was born in Ohio in 1909 and died in 1967 in Munich in Germany. And he was a great blues and jazz musician. Dallas String Band, now Hokum Blues.
1: Jail. I was always behind a few boys. You could never get a key. Look here, I see all you boys up here this morning.
2: Yes.
1: All y'all got the instruments?
2: Yes.
1: Look here, suppose we haul off and play something.
2: All right.
1: What we gonna play?
2: Play the Hokum Blues.

Yes, we just went local there with Lloyd Spiegel, If I Killed You When I Met You. We're going to play, I'll do some a few Australian songs now. This is Dave Holey. I was playing recently with Jeff Acheson. So after Dave Hole playing Tore Down, which we'll play for Ian, the great flat picker from Melbourne, because he does a great version of that, we'll go to Jeff Acheson, Feel Like a King. Okay, this is Dave Hole.

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The distinct sound of his guitar playing, you can just... A song called Feel Like a King. And speaking like feeling like a king, we're going to go to B.B. King now from Live at the Regal, You Upset Me, Baby.

We just heard then from Clarence Gatemouth Brown, Depression Blues. Before that we had Albert King, Don't Turn Your Heater Down. Not at this time of year in Melbourne. We should mention a fantastic gig coming up at the Fitzroy Bowls Club on the 22nd of August, featuring Ezra Lee and the Boogeymen. Ezra and Jethro were in the studio before. So it's the 22nd of August. I think the doors open around 7. It's a 3CR benefit. So come along. We'll all be there. We'll be happy to meet you. And, now we're going to... Well, Clarence was from Texas, I believe, and let's stay in Texas now with Johnny Winter, a song called Mother Earth.

Yes, you probably would have guessed that was Stevie Ray Vaughan with his brother Jimmy jamming together on a good slow blues song called Brothers. It's 3CR, Blues With A Feeling. We have some people we should thank here for donating to the program, helping us keep going. Okay, we'd like to thank Glenn Nelson, Jeffrey Simpson, Michael Schultz, and there's an anonymous here too, Boyd Ewing, Ben Taylor, Rudy Clare, Liz Dean, Guy Forrestal, Graham Kenyon, Steve Bury, Brian Marriott, Ton Schwiatik, I hope I pronounced that right, probably not, Keith Harrison, Roland Williams, Merv Brown, Robert Parker, Adam Muir, Alan Bossy, Chris White, Colin Scott, Paul Mulatit, sorry about that, Paul, I'm probably not pronouncing that very well either, Eddie Lay, who we all know here, and John Sinclair. Thanks very much to all of you. We'll play Big Joe Turner now, Boogie Woogie Country Girl.

Oh, we're quickly running out of time here. Joanna will be up next with Hillbilly Fever. This is probably our last song we can squeeze in. It's been an honour to be here with, I'm David, Leith is here and Sheppy is here. Stay tuned for Hillbilly Fever after this. Always love listening to that. We'll finish with the Buddy Guy, Stone Crazy.

Hello, listeners. Welcome to Hillbilly Fever on 3CR Community Radio. I'm Joanna, your presenter for the show, and I have 3 hours of country music coming up. I'll just let you know that this is a pre-record, so I won't be able to take your phone calls. But let's get right into the show, and our first number is Alan Jackson. I'm Joanna, your presenter for the show, and I have 3 hours of country music coming up. I'll just let you know that this is a pre-record, so I won't be able to take your phone calls. But let's get right into the show, and our first number is Alan Jackson.

I hope you enjoyed those four songs. The first one was 5 o'clock Somewhere, sung by Alan Jackson, of course. We had Gunpowder and Lead, Miranda Lambert. This is Country Music, sung by Brad Paisley. And of course, good old Willie Nelson, On the Road Again. That was one of Willie's signature tunes, I believe, and it was written for the film Honeysuckle Rose. The next song I probably don't need to announce. You'll know what it is as soon as you hear the first few bars. Here's the next one.

planet burns.

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3: Well, listeners, I won't keep you guessing. That first song in that lot of four was Ring of Fire by Johnny Cash, his 1963 hit about eating too much chili. We had Jolene, sung by Dolly Parton from 1973. We had Billy Ray Cyrus with Crazy About You, Baby. And Hell on Heels, that was the Pistol Annies. Coming up, we have a Gretchen Wilson number. Here we go.

The devil went down to Georgia. He was looking for a soul to steal. He was in a bind because he was way behind. He was willing to make a deal. When he came across this young man sawing on a fiddle and playing it hot, and the devil jumped up on a hickory stump and said, "Boy, let me tell you what. I guess you didn't know it, but I'm a fiddle player too. And if you'd care to take a dare, I'll make a bet with you. Now you play pretty good fiddle, boy, but give the devil his due. I bet a fiddle of gold against your soul, because I think I'm better than you." The boy said, "My name's Johnny, and it might be a sin, but I'll take your bet, and you're going to regret, because I'm the best as ever been."

up his case and he said, "I'll start this show." And fire flew from his fingertips as he rosined up his bow. And he pulled the bow across the strings and it made an evil hiss. And then a band of demons joined in and it sounded something like this.

The devil bowed his head because he knew that he'd been beat. And he laid that golden fiddle on the ground at Johnny's feet. Johnny said, "Devil, just come on back if you ever want to try again. I done told you once, you son of a bitch, I'm the best as ever been."

You're listening to 3CR. I'm your presenter, Joanna, and this is Hillbilly Fever. The first song we played in that lot of four was Gretchen Wilson's California Girls. We had the Statler Brothers from 1965, Flowers on the Wall. We had Ricky Skaggs with a bit of bluegrass, Country Boy. And we had The Devil Went Down to Georgia, Charlie Daniels Band, and that's a song about a fiddle contest between a young man and the devil himself. I didn't know the devil played the fiddle. Well, now we do. Let's get back into the songs and see if you recognise one of the voices in this next one.

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4: Okay, listeners, let's read those songs in reverse order. That last song was Stand By Your Man. It was Tammy Wynette. It was a hit from 1968. Prior to that, it was Charlie Rich with The Most Beautiful Girl in the World. And we had John Denver, Take Me Home, Country Roads. And the song at the beginning of all of those was a bit of a fun song. It was called Yakety Axe, and it was Chet Atkins. And of all people, it was Mark Knopfler from, you know what? Yes, Dire Straits. I thought you might recognise the voice. Let's get back into the songs, and the next one is about a wedding ring that changes hands over the years.

You're listening to Hillbilly Fever. I hope you enjoyed those four songs. The first one was Golden Rings, sung by George Jones and Tammy Wynette. We played Living Next Door to Alice by Smokey, a 1976 hit, and still a hit. We had Call Me Country by Neville Anderson, an Aussie singer. And I played If You Want to Be a Country Singer. It was Noel Parlane, a New Zealand artist, singing that one. Coming up is a pretty good song about drinking beer.

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1: 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And we had drinking them beers. At least Noel Parline was. He was probably drinking New Zealand beer. It was a bit of honky-tonk anyway. We played Shadow of Mount Lindsay with Pete Smith, a bit of an Australian bush ballad. Wild-Eyed Steer, it was Peter Pratt singing that, and he's actually known as the voice of Australian country and western music. And again, we had Peter Pratt, this time with a rope around his heart, and that was called Rope Around My Heart. Coming up, we have another four songs I hope you enjoy.
3: Some guy walked up to me and said, "You're a country singer, I know.

Dear buddy, the changes here have been many since you left to play another scene. The country touch you love so much is now unlike the bushland of your dreams. And although life is gone, your songs live on from the days of record and travelling shows.

Well, you know, old timer, I was out driving the other day along an unknown country road. The weather a misery, wet, windy and sun that rarely showed. 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

This is Hillbilly Fever, and I'm Joanna, reading back the songs we just played then. It was Ray Moore singing Country Singer, and then we had three by Reg Poole, A Letter to Buddy, Music in My Pony's Feet, and Big Banana Land. And Big Banana Land is actually about one of the first banana plantations, which was in Coffs Harbour. A little bit of trivia for you there. Coming up, we have Another Lot of Four, and this one is a little bit of a funny song. See what you think.

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0: This is Hillbilly Fever, and I played a light-hearted country number in there by Rex Allen called Take It Back and Change It for a Boy. Then there was another one by Rex Allen where he didn't sound terribly happy called Tear After Tear. Then Would You Mind by Rick and Kathy Deater, and they are a husband and wife duo. And then The Ballad of Henry Ford, a 2010 recording sung by Thomas Maguire and more or less celebrating the Model T Ford. Coming up, another, Mr. Ford, it's called, another Ford song. Let's go.
1: Well, if you're one of the millions who own one of them gas-drinking, piston-clanking, air-polluting, smoke-belching, four-wheeled buggies from Detroit City, then pay attention. I'm about to sing your song, son.

Panoply? 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Panpipe? Pansy? Aha! Pansexual! 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Sound interesting? 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

This is Hillbilly Fever. I'm Joanna, and I'm going to back read those songs. So the last song was The Good Old Days by Slim Dusty and Shorty Ranger. Then we had Missing Angel, Jim Reeves. Will You Want Me Just As Much, Bonnie Owen. Don't Let Me Cross Over, Wanda Jackson. A Fool Such As I by Muriel Kitten Honey. Lonely Little Robin, that was the Barry Sisters. Are You Mine, George Jones and Margie Singleton. And the first one we kicked off with was Lord Mr. Ford, and that was Jerry Reed. Quite an amusing song, and I believe it's about a fellow who's actually not totally happy with Mr. Ford because he has quite a lot of car trouble. Next song is a bit of a radio song. How appropriate. It's called Small Town Radio.

scouts are selling tickets to an enchilada dinner. Well, they'll raffle off a shotgun. By chance, be a winner.

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2: That was Highway Patrol, Junior Brown. I love that one. Prior to that, we had More, Andy Martin. That's Good, Dan Wesley. And Small Town Radio, sung by Todd Fritsch. So we have about 15 minutes to go of the show. Nearly 3 hours have passed already. So let's waste some time. Here's the next one.

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I'm your presenter, Joanna. And those songs were When You Get to Be You by the Diesel Kings, a country rock band. You Better Do It Right, Keith Irwin. Everything I Need in a Woman, Dale Vernon. Heads I Win, Tails You Lose, Gilly. The next song is one by Nick Moran.

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5: That was the Kerr Donnelly Band with Cannock Calling. Prior to that, Joe Simpson singing IOU, Liz Talley, A Stranger in My Arms, and Nick Moran with It Hurts Sometimes. Well, that brings us to the end of another Hillbilly Fever. Thank you for tuning in and keeping me company tonight. Next we have Rockin' Roots with John Simons. You'll have a few hours of Rockin' Roots music there, fantastic to listen to. I hope this stretch of country classics has hit the spot, and I'll be back next time with more stories and songs. Until then, I'm Joanna, signing off from Hillbilly Fever on 3CR.

Good morning, it's Rockin' Roots on 3CR. I'm John Simons. Yep, it's Rockin' Swing time again. I want to say thank you to Joanna for Hillbilly Fever. Yeah, it's great. It's good the way we get to hear the country songs we don't hear anywhere else. Yeah, I really enjoyed that program and Hillbilly Fever. We'll be back next Saturday night at 11 p.m. on 3CR. Coming up on the program this morning, lots of country and hillbilly and rock and roll from the Tune Wranglers, as well as the Fireballs, and Patsy Montana will be there too. So will Bill Haley and his Comets, Gino Quinn, the Safaris, Joan Brooks, Cole Perkins, and much more. And lots of swinging jazz and blues is happening as well from Jimmy Dorsey and his orchestra, as well as Woody Herman, Nappy Brown, Duke Ellington, Ella Fitzgerald, Eddie Mack, the Dutch Swing College Band, Dave Brubeck, Louis Armstrong, and John Lee Hooker, and much more. A comedy feature at 4:45 this morning will be Robert Klein. Now we can get back to the music, and this is El Rancho Grundy by the Tune Wranglers on 3CR.

The Chin Wranglers from 1938 with Al Rancho Grundy. And Patsy Montana's coming up right now from 1942. And this is Deep in the Heart of Texas.

bless you, you can bet your boots. Right in the middle of Texas, at roundup time, they're riding line. Deep in the heart.

That's Moon Malakin with I Left My Heart in Texas from 1947. Coming up now, we have Steve Schultz from 1947, Texas Bell.

0: Texan. Steve Schultz from 1947, and that's Texas Bell. Moon Mellencamp was there too, also from 1947, with I Left My Heart in Texas. And we're Patsy Montana, we're Deep in the Heart of Texas from 1942. And the Tune Wranglers from 1938 with El Rancho Grundy. And, of course, we started the program off with Cannonball by Duane Eddy from the Jamie Records label, released in 1958. It's the Rock and Roots program. You can take part. And we're coming to you live this morning at 94198377. That's the number to take part, 94198377. And looking at music history, today is actually the day that Chuck Berry's first single, Maybelline, was released on Chess Records in 1955 on this day. And also Cliff Richard, at the age of 17, recorded his first single, Schoolboy Crush, with Move It on the B-side. That was in 1958. Now, Move It was the other single he recorded, but getting back to Schoolboy Crush, that was the B-side to Move It that became his first hit single. And some more music coming your way next on the Rock and Roots program. We'll get into some rock and roll very soon, and a bit more hillbilly coming up next.
1: 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And do it all your style. That mean old Okie Boogie is bound
0: to drive you wild. Joan Brooks is coming up right now from 1950 and Deep in the Heart of Houston.
2: Chattanooga, Birmingham, Baton Rouge. Heading back, heading back.

Paul Howard from 1952, that's Texas A Boogie. And Elvis Presley is coming up right now as we really rock things up right up now on the Rock and Roots program. Yes, Elvis Presley. This one's going out to Deanne from Melton, who did another wonderful program of Memories of Elvis on 979 FM. Yeah, Memories of Elvis, that's 979 FM every Saturday night between 8 and 10 p.m. And also, I should mention too, it'll be the 49th anniversary of the death of Elvis Presley coming up this next week. So we've got to have Elvis right now. You see this, yeah, we're going to have something from Elvis Presley's first album, self-titled Elvis Presley. You see, the story goes, Elvis Presley's contract got sold to RCA Victor on November the 15th in 1955. After spending 2 years at the Sun Records label in Memphis, Tennessee, he released 5 singles on that label. And his manager, Colonel Tom Parker, was really pushing for an opportunity for Elvis Presley to sign up to RCA Victor. And also Sun Records founder and producer Sam Phillips saw this as an opportunity to finance his records label. So RCA Victor paid $35,000 to Sun Records for the contract. Now, that would be very close to $1.5 million US in today's money. That's a lot of money. Now, the contract became official on November the 22nd that year. And on January the 10th that year, 1956, that's when Elvis Presley commenced his first recording session at the RCA Victor Studios in Nashville, Tennessee. Elvis Presley's first album, LP, self-titled Elvis Presley, was released a short time later. It features 12 tracks. 5 of those recordings are actually Sun Records recordings, and the other 7 are new recordings. Now, this album topped the US albums charts at number 1 for 10 weeks in May 1956, and from that album right now, this is One-Sided Love Affair. And that's coming up now on the program.

0: Well, yes, Laverne Baker sure knows how to sing songs about Jim Dandy. Of course, her other big hit, Jim Dandy, but that was the follow-up single, Jim Dandy Got Married, from 1956, released on Atlantic Records. And Geno Quinn was in there too, with Texas Boogie from 1951. Elvis Presley from 1956, One Sided Love Affair. And Paul Howard from 1952, Texas Boogie. And from 1950, Joan Brooks, and Heading Back to Texas. It's the Rock and Roots program. And you can take part right now, 94198377. That's the number, 94198377. And That'll Be the Day by Buddy Holly. That's one of the songs that you hear quite a lot on this program. But we never hear the original 1956 version, because today actually is the day that Buddy Holly first recorded That'll Be the Day, in 1956 on this day, but Decca Records didn't want to release it. They refused to release it. So in February, Buddy Holly went back into the studio with his group, The Crickets, and they re-recorded That'll Be the Day, and that became a big hit, of course. I remember now, back in 2019, when myself and Mark Langdale did the Buddy Holly, Richie Valens, and the Big Bopper special. Mark did actually bring in and play the original 1956 version of That'll Be the Day. So yeah, it's good the way he hears recordings on this program you don't get anywhere else. But yep, so some more music is coming up next on 3CR. And yep, we're live. You can take part in the program, 94198377.
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0: It's Rock and Roots on 3CR. 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
7: Let's rip it up.

And there we have the Fireballs with the Quiro. And coming up now, we have Paul Anthony's coming up right now on the Rock and Roots program from 1958. This is Bop Bop Bop, released on the Roulette label. Everybody.

0: Cole Perkins from the Sun Records label, that's Dixie Fried, and we had Paul Anthony from Roulette and Bop Bop Bop from 1958, The Fireballs with the Quiro, and Lee Hazelwood was there too with Don't Cry from 1962 from the Smash Records label, and from Decca, Bill Haley and his Comets with Rip It Up. It's the Rock and Roots program. Yeah, we're ripping up the music here, the rock and roll music here. Yeah, it's the Rock and Roots program, and you can take part now, because we're live, 94198377, that's 94198377. Go and give us a call. You can say hi, make a request, or send out your Cheerios. Do you remember the drive-ins? I remember the Keeler drive-ins that me and my family used to go to. Today, actually, yeah, I mean, sad to see them go, but today is the day in 1984. Sydney drive-ins located at Parklea, Penrith, and Warri Woods and Fairfield and Matraville. They screened their last movies. They screened their very last movies before closing down. And I believe also there was, here in Melbourne, we had drive-ins everywhere, like Telemarine, and also those ones also shut down too. And I guess because when home video came out, and that's what people did, they watched home videos instead of going to drive. You don't go to drive-ins to watch movies anyway. You go to have fun. But there we go. So a lot of drive-ins closed down in the 1980s. But we'd like to hear your thoughts. Take part in the program, 94198377. That's the number. And also listen out for this program too.
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0: Coming up now, this is Conway Twitty with Mona Lisa.

Bob Lumen from 1958 with Try Me from the Capitol Records label. And coming up now, we have The Safaris, a group that formed at Fairfax High School in Los Angeles in 1959. The same high school where members of the Teddy Bears also formed. The Teddy Bears, we know them as a group that performed To Know Him Is to Love Him. But getting back to the group, The Safaris, well, the group is made up of Jim Stevens on lead vocals, and the other members of the group are Richard Klauske, Marvin Rosenberg, and Shelley Brea. Now, they played local high school gigs, and they got signed up to Aldo Records. Now, Aldo Records was a label that was owned at that time by Johnny Otis and promoter Hale Ziegler. Now, the group's only hit single, Image of a Girl, was written by Richard Klauske and Marvin Rosenberg and featured a backing group called the Masked Phantoms, a group that consisted of Little Bobby Ray and other members of the Hollywood Argyles. But getting back to Image of a Girl by The Safaris, this was released on the Aldo Records label in the US, and it got released in the UK on the Top Rank label, and this peaked the US Billboard chart at number 6 in 1960.

0: Jimmy Rodgers from the Roulette Records label, and that's Joshua Fits the Battle of Jericho. That's his version of it, his recording of it. And the Safaris were there too from 1960 with Image of a Girl. Bob Lumen from 1958, Try Me from the Capitol label. And there was also Billy Crash Craddock with I Love You More Every Day. And Conway Twitty with Mona Lisa. Yeah, Mona Lisa, that song's been covered so many times. Even Nat King Cole did the 1957 version, but it's good to hear the rock and roll version of Mona Lisa. Yep, it's the Rock and Roots program here, and you can take part now, 94198377. 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
0: It's the Jazz Hour on 3CR. Good morning, I'm John Simons.

Perry Como from Arce Victor with Dear Hearts and Gentle People. Johnny Mathis is coming up right now from the CBS Coronet Records label with Star Bright. And Natasha from Morwell, here's your nice lovey-dovey song. You like your good songs. And yeah, once again, thanks for being a regular listener and caller of the Rockin' Roots program.

Dean Martin from the Capitol Records label, and That's Amore. Now, that was taken from an original 45 four-track EP titled The Early Hits of Dean Martin. Jimmy Dorsey and his orchestra is coming up right now with Green Eyes, a recording made March 1941 with Bob Eberly and Helen O'Connell on vocals. And quite a bit of a band happening with Nate Kazabia, Jimmy Campbell, and Shorty Solomon on the trumpets. There's Don Mattison and Matt Levowski and Sonny Lee on the trombones, Milt Yenner, and also Sam

Rubinovic on the alto saxophones, Charlie Fraser and Herb Heyman are on the tenor saxophones, while there's Joe Lippman on the piano, Guy Smith on guitar, Jack Ryan on the bass, Bobby Schultz on the drums. Now the band leader, Jimmy Dorsey himself, he plays the clarinet and also the alto sax.

feet and our hearts too, with a thrill so sublime. Those cool and limpid green eyes.

0: Jimmy Dorsey and his orchestra from March 1941 with Green Eyes. And Dee Martin was there too with That's Amore from Capitol. Johnny Mathis from CBS Coronet and Star Bright. And we started off the hour with Perry Como, Dear Hearts and Gentle People from Arce Victor. It's the Jazz Hour here, and you can take part now, 94198377. To say hi, make a request, or send out your Cheerios, 94198377. So much to talk about. I remember the previous radio station that I worked at, I used to play the Goon Show on Sunday nights here. Today actually is the day that Peter Sellers, the British comedian, actually died on this day. In 1980, Peter Sellers, he was 54 years old. But only 2 days before his death, he had a reunion lunch with his fellow goon actors, Spike Milligan and Harry Secom. But well, at least he got to see them one last time, only 2 days before he died. 54, that's how old he was. But we'd like to hear your thoughts. 94198377 to take part in the program.
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0: Pearl Bailey is coming up right now from the Mercury Records label. With orchestra by Don Redman, this is You Waited Too Long from 1957.

Brian May and the ABC Melbourne Show Band there. And that was Don Locke on the trombone that we heard there. With Tommy Dorsey's song, I'm Getting Sentimental Over You. And Coleman Hawkins is coming up right now, playing the tenor sax. Now, Coleman Hawkins has been a musician since the age of 17. He's been playing the saxophone since the age of 17. And so, coming up now, we have My Own Blues. This piece of music goes for quite a bit. So, look, you can kick back and enjoy a cup of coffee or a tea for the next 6 minutes and enjoy Coleman Hawkins playing the tenor sax. And in this recording, there's also Earl Knight on the solo piano, Eddie Burt on the solo trombone, Ernie Royal on the trumpet, and there's also, Coleman Hawkins himself plays the tenor sax.

0: Coleman Hawkins there, and that was My Own Blues. And we also had Brian May and the ABC Melbourne Show Band with Tommy Dorsey's I'm Getting Sentimental Over You. And Pearl Bailey with You Waited Too Long from 1957 from the Mercury Records label. Yep, it's the Jazz Hour here, and you can take part now, 94198377. That's 94198377. 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Yep, a 3CR membership subscription does that. 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
0: It's the Jazz Hour. Good morning, I'm John Simons.

Les Brown and his orchestra, and that was Doris Day that you heard on vocals there, and a very well-known popular record there called Sentimental Journey. Now, we do have the real Louis Armstrong coming up in this next hour, but coming up right now, we have Brian May. No, we don't. No, we already had Brian. We have Adrian Ford's Big Band, with the band leader Adrian Ford himself playing the piano. Now, this song is Blueberry Hill. Now, Mike Hallam does the vocals, but he also does the Louis Armstrong impersonation. Now, have a listen. You be the judge. Do you think he does a good job of impersonating Louis Armstrong? Yep, give us a call. Let us know what you think.

The Torero Band, and that's Acapulco 1922. And Woody Herman is coming up right now with Lemon Drop, a recording that he made with his band in December of 1948 and released on the Capitol Records label. There's a lot of scat singing in this song. Now, Woody Herman himself, of course, he's a clarinet player and he plays the alto sax, but Woody Herman also does the scat singing himself. And he's not the only one. There's also Shorty Rogers, who's the arranger in this recording, also does the scat vocals. Now, there's also Terry Gibbs, who plays the vibraphone. He does the scatting vocals as well. And there's also Chubby Jackson plays the bass in this record. And what else, guess what else he does? Yep, he does the scat vocals. Let's have a listen. No bill, no bill, no bill, no bill, no bill, no bill, no bill, no bill, no bill, no bill, no bill, no bill, no bill, no bill, no bill, no bill, no bill, no bill, no bill, no bill, no bill, no bill, no bill, no bill, no bill, no bill, no bill, no bill, no bill, no bill, no bill, no bill, no bill, no bill, no bill, no bill, no bill, no bill, no bill, no bill, no bill, no bill, no bill, no bill, no bill, no bill, no bill, no bill, no bill, no bill, no bill, no bill, no bill, no bill, no bill, no bill, no bill, no bill, no bill, no bill, no bill, no bill, no bill, no bill, no bill, no bill, no bill, no bill, no bill, no bill, no bill, no bill, no bill, no bill, no bill, no bill, no bill, no bill, no bill, no bill, no bill, no bill, no bill, no bill, no bill, no bill, no bill, no bill, no bill, no bill, no bill, no bill, no bill, no bill, no bill, no bill,

0: And there goes Woody Herman and his orchestra from December 1948 with Lemon Drop, released on Capitol. The Torero Band was there too with Acapulco, 1922. And Adrian Ford's Big Band with Blueberry Hill and Sentimental Journey by Les Brown and his orchestra with Doris Day on vocals. It's the Jazz Hour here on 8:55 a.m. We're on digital radio and we're live streaming around the world at 3cr.org.au. You can take part in the program right now, actually, 94198377. So, look, you might be having a birthday or something you want to share with us or say hi, make a request or send out your Cheerios. 94198377 to take part in this program.
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2: Poetry.
0: Okay, welcome to the program, Corinne. And
3: hello.
0: Enjoyed the program there, the music?
3: Yeah. I liked That's More. I've actually got a poem on Dean Martin, actually.
0: Yeah, it's good. It's always good to hear Dean Martin on this program. Of course, his partner in crime would have to be Jerry Lewis, the very funny movie actor. Matter of fact, today actually is the day that Dean Martin and Jerry Lewis, they performed together for the first time at the Club 500 in Atlanta, in Atlantic City on this day, 1946. But you said you got a poem about Dean Martin?
3: Yeah.
0: We'll have a listen to that soon. We'll get to your book very soon.
3: Yeah.
0: I like what you told me off here before. There's the song Pretty Baby by Connie Francis. Now,
3: yeah, Pretty Little Baby. It's famous again.
0: Now, of course, that's one of that's a 1950s song that you would have heard Mark Langdale play that on the program quite maybe more than one occasion. So what, you say that's become famous again?
3: Yeah.
0: Now, why is that? Is it online, is it?
3: Oh, because people from Spotify have been listening to it and it's just grown more and more people listening to it and they like it.
0: Oh, so because of Spotify. Well, there we go.
3: Yeah.
0: Yeah, of course, the Spotify, that's one of those music downloading platforms, is it? Online platforms?
3: Yeah, music.
0: Is that where people buy tracks and download tracks offline?
3: Online, yeah.
0: Oh, it's not one of those, what do you call it, the ones where you...
3: It's an app.
0: Oh, it's an app. It's not one of those ones where people can just Google something and hear a song for free.
3: You have to download it to the app.
0: Oh, right. So you buy the track and you download it to your app. Yeah. But yeah, I mean, it's amazing what the internet can do nowadays, but it's good how we've got programs like Rock and Roots on 3CR, because you don't know where to look when you're finding songs. Yeah. I mean, you can Google around for songs, but if you never heard the song, you don't know where to look. But I suppose we should get to your poem about Dean Martin.
3: Okay.
0: This is a fresh one you wrote this week.
3: Yeah, I wrote it this week.
0: Oh, let's have a listen to it.
3: Dean Martin was an American singer, actor, comedian and television host. He was born 17th of June 1917. He died 25th of December 1995. He married three times and had eight children. His real name was Dino Paul Crosetti. Dean Martin was not a heavy drinker, although he was portrayed to be one. He sang songs like That's Amore, Everybody Loves Somebody, On an Evening in Rome, Mambo Italiano, Let It Snow, Let It Snow, Let It Snow, Volley, Ain't That a Kick in the Head, You're Nobody Until Somebody Loves You, Return to Me, Baby It's Cold Outside, You Belong to Me, On the Streets Where You Live, and many more. Dean Martin died of respiratory failure caused by emphysema and lung cancer. He died at 78.
0: Well, there we go. It says a lot about Dean Martin. Yes. Yeah, so
3: it was Christmas Day 1995 he died.
0: Wow. Oh, yeah. Well, a bit sad, but I suppose he got to have a little bit of Christmas before when he Yeah. Anyway, so now your book's called Random Constructive Writings, and it's available now at your website?
3: Yeah, it's available on my website, www.corinnephillipsbook.com.
0: Yeah.
3: And it's called Random Constructive Writings. Yeah. And I'll say a few poems from that later on in the program.
0: Yeah, I'd like to hear some of the poems from that book, but we've got to get back to the music right now on 3CR. Here's Bing Crosby.

Ella Fitzgerald. And that was, you brought a new kind of love to me from her 1958 album, Ella Swings Lightly. And coming up now, we have the Dutch Swing College Band from March 1958 with W. Boomer on the trumpet. This is Way Down Yonder in New Orleans.

The Dutch Swing College Band, and that's way down yonder in New Orleans from March 1958. And coming up now, the real Louis, Louis Armstrong's coming up right now. And we're going right back to the early days when he was a band leader. April 1931, this recording was made. This is I Surrender Dear, with Louis Armstrong himself as a band leader on vocals and trumpet. There's also Zelma Randolph on the trumpet. There's Preston Jackson on the trombone. Lester Boone plays the clarinet and the alto sax. There's George James on the alto sax. There's Albert Washington on the clarinet. Charlie Alexander on the piano. And John Lindsay plays the bass.

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Oh, I don't care who to blame. Oh, baby, don't know. When skies appear and shadows fall, all you hear, my full heart call to you, my love, my love.

0: Louis Armstrong from 1931 and I Surrender Dear. The Dutch Swing College Band was there too from 1958, way down yonder in New Orleans. And Ella Fitzgerald with You Brought a New Kind of Love to Me from 1958. And Bing Crosby with Lazy. It's the Rock and Roots program here on 8:55 a.m. or on digital radio. 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We'll get into a bit more jazz and some R&B and some blues in the last hour of the program. 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
0: It's Rock and Roots on 3CR. Good morning, I'm John Simon.

Hey now. I kept walking up the street, but walking a little more slow. Say, who do you think I met? Ah, to my surprise, it was a good fine chick there. Knew she what her life was all about. I said,

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Every day I'm getting more popular.

Cab Calloway, and that's Hey Now, Hey Now. And coming up now, we have a double shot of Count Basie and his orchestra. And first up, this is Red Bank Boogie, G.I.

0: Do you work in a brothel, massage shop, escort agency, fetish house or dungeon, cam studio or porn set, sauna, short-time hotel, outdoors or on the street, or in any other space where sex work happens? Recent changes to Victorian sex work laws mean that sex workers now have more options for how and where we can work and who we can work with.
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0: Yes, yes, the stock market, the not-so-great depression. That is the planet-wide buzz everyone wants to talk about, everyone wants to hear. Does it matter water is being sucked out of the land around the world and dumped into rising seas? What about the new surge in emissions as we industrialize the ocean? Will growing conflict slow down climate heat or speed it up? Keeping up with planet reality, we have three guests to answer those questions. Luis Samaniego in Potsdam, David Kreutzma in Oakland, and Manfred Lenzen in Sydney. I'm Alex. Welcome to Radio EcoShock. About 10 years ago, NASA scientist Jay Famiglietti told us groundwater under California was being depleted. Satellites measured the loss via a change in gravity. Is a grand transfer of water moving into the sea? Is that happening all over the world? Is it part of desertification? Brilliant new science says yes. Think about what that means for agriculture, for nature, and sea level rise. A new team of scientists just measured water loss from world soils using the American GRACE twin gravity satellites. The amount of water going from land to sea is so large, it changes Earth on its axis. In some years, land water loss has contributed more to sea level rise than melt from the Greenland ice sheets. This is big stuff, bigger than human affairs. It needs to be checked by different observations. We need to rule out just a temporary trend. The new team, led by Korea's Ki Won Seo, worked out land water loss even for decades before the satellites. They had to combine almost unrelated fields of scientific discovery. The techniques used are solid, but so different that even top scientists struggle to explain the whole process. We managed to reach one of the premier people in groundwater science, Europe's Luis Samaniego. But even he says this is hard to grasp. A person would need expertise in satellites, measuring buoys in oceanography, a bit of earth physics, and machine-aided calculations. This great drying of land changes everything, so we are going to try. Dr. Samaniego begins with the tool that measures sea level changes based on wobbles in the poles. Not like the magnetic pole that drifts eastward in the Arctic, but the true pole, the top of the axis that this planet spins on. Scientists have measured that for decades. We needed to know more because the poles are fixed points for all the GPS mapping we use, for everything that needs an exact location, because it's all relative to where. They found the poles move a little because Earth wobbles. Adding more water to the oceans can affect the pull of gravity by the moon and even planets. That imperceptibly changes the shape of the planet. No, we do not live on a nice, tidy, round globe like your dad had in the office. Earth's shape changes, and it gets blobby. Experts call it the potato. That is where we start, in the shifting shape of the potato, as rising heat sucks more water from the world's soils, dropping most of it into the sea. That process can be measured by polar motion, and that is a deep learning opportunity. Good luck. Here we go.
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0: Abrupt sea level rise reveals permanent hydrological regime changes in the 21st century. Earth's land is steadily losing water to the sea. Soils are drier as the climate heats up, and farmers are going to find that out. For a couple of years, terrestrial water loss added more to sea level than Greenland ice melt. Find all this in an important new paper led by the Korean scientist Ki Won Seo. Another hydrology expert, Dr. Luis Samaniego, wrote a perspective article about this for the journal Science. Luis is a top hydrological modeler with the Helmholtz Center for Environmental Research, UFC, at the University of Potsdam. From Germany, Luis Samaniego, welcome back to Radio EcoShock.
2: Hi, thank you very much for the invitation.
0: How does this group of scientists know land on this planet is losing water to the sea?
2: Well, it's a very complicated to explain. For myself, when I was reading the paper in the first phase of the revision, I have to go deep in geophysics papers to figure out what these guys were doing. So I'm coming from hydrology, as you introduced, and the polar motion that they were using is coming from a different discipline. This discipline was since almost 100 years dealing with the problem of trying to explain why the pole behaves as it behaves when the Earth rotates. There are many movements of the pole, but the Chandra oval is one of the major contributors. And the frequency of vibration of this, the frequency of movement, depends on the surface fluids of the Earth. That it was already established decades ago. The theory was established. But at that time, let's say in the 70s, 80s, 90s, when this process was going, hydrological models were not up to the task to provide soil moisture distribution on a daily basis for pixels or, let's say, 10 kilometers global. So there was minds on that time and many scientists who already saw this potential of the Chandra oval to explain things and to link subjects in geophysics.
0: There we're talking about a pretty obscure subject. It's polar motion, and we're not talking about the magnetic North Pole. We're talking about a wobble in the sort of north-south pole of the Earth.
2: Yeah. That's something else. Yeah, the magnetic pole is one thing, and this is basically, imagine a tire in your car, and then you brake for some reason. Then the rubber is in one side, change the mass of the tire, and the tire starts wobbling, right? So you need to go to the workshop, and they put a little weight on to compensate this wobbling because you feel it when you are driving. This is what is happening to the Earth, too. The only thing that changed this wobbling, because the axis does not coincide with the axis of the actual movement. When that happens, a solid like the Earth, which is just a geoid, is just a, we call it a kind of potato, that's how these guys call it. It's not an ellipsoid. It doesn't have a definite shape. It's just a mass, a body with different bumps, and the mass is not equally distributed. The only thing that changed this wobbling, because the axis does not coincide with the axis of the actual movement. When that happens, a solid like the Earth, which is just a geoid, is just a, we call it a kind of potato, that's how these guys call it. It's not an ellipsoid, it doesn't

0: change this momentum of inertia and the direction of the rotation is the soil moisture. That's what EUBANKS already realized in a paper long, long ago. EUBANKS was a scientist from U.S. Naval Observatory. These guys had a project already in the old times. It was called Crustal Dynamics Project, and they were trying to find out the reasons. And this guy already proposed that one of them is hydrology. But as I said, we were not up to the task in the 80s, 90s, 2000s. The data was collected. So we got now, and that's what the scientists and SEO et al. Use. They use a reanalysis, we call that. It's a way of producing reconstruction of the soil moisture using a land surface model. And so it's a climate model connected with a land surface component. The land surface component determines the boundary conditions for the atmospheric models. And this model basically calculates the balance in a pixel, let's call a 10 by 10 by 2 meters depth. Imagine this solid. How much mass has changed there? And the only big change in mass, considering animals or plants or buildings, all that is fixed, is not changing that dynamically. What is changing is the amount of water. And this is in the order of gigatons per year. And how comes that it's so fast, so much, you might ask? Well, water is very heavy. 1 cubic meter is almost a ton. And a cubic meter of soil can hold up to almost half a ton. So the earth, you look at, looks solid, but it's full of pores. Half of that, depending on the soil types, called the volume of voids, that's called, terminology is called porosity. So you can fill it up, this solid, up to a maximum level. And depending on the properties of the soil, if it's clayish or sandy soils or loamy soils, they have a different values. That's what makes also super complicated to estimate in the 80s when we didn't have good soil maps globally. But nowadays, everything converges. And now the reanalysis estimates the amount of water in the soil. They could estimate the changes in this product and put this data into their equations of dynamics. And by doing so, they validate the Chandler-Gobel. The Chandler-Gobel is a measurement that comes back from the 1900s already. The uncertainty on this measurement has declined exponentially from that time. Originally, they were measuring with very primitive instruments. They have to fix first the point of reference. That was another big story, how to do this. The Apollo mission came into play. So you need to have distanciometers, laser range instruments to find out exact distances. And even the interesting stuff for me was to figure out that this reference of the Earth is basically established with the radio telescopes by observing very, very distant quasars.
1: I'm worried we're going to get too deep into the weeds on the polar motion, because they did have two other easier to understand ways of figuring this out. Now, for example, in 2014, I interviewed Dr. Jay Famiglietti about declining groundwater under California, and he told us about the Twin Grace satellites and how they measured small changes in gravity, and that showed less water there.
0: That's another point. So what I call it is the three cross-validation. So they have the polar motion validated, so the polar motion measurements confirmed by the ERA 5. But ERA 5 is not an observation, it's a reanalysis, it's a simulation. So they have to first validate the simulation of ERA 5. You see, it's a triangle. I will paint this triangle. In one corner is ERA 5, but this is not observation. Polar motion is an observation. You measure with very accurate instruments. So they need to validate the simulation. So what they use for that? Well, they use the GRACE gravity mission, which is another fantastic instrument for hydrology, because originally not made for hydrology, but we use it. And that calculates or estimates the change in mass in a given location by estimating what's called the total water or terrestrial water storage anomaly. So it's the change in mass. The change in mass changed the gravitational signal, and that's what GRACE measures. So you can also validate the ERA 5 data against GRACE. Unfortunately,

0: The Grace is again only starting in 2002, so there was a room for questioning. Perhaps before it was not like that, or so they have to use another method, which is also longer, and again another huge system of buoys. This is the Argo buoy network, also operated with different satellites and GPS. Galileo is one of them. JSON 3, Sentinel 6, SWOT. There is a huge list of satellites. They determine the mean sea level. So why they need it? Because the water that is expelled from the continents has to end up in the ocean. There is no other solution. The water coming from Greenland, let's say melting of ice sheet, goes to the ocean. And the water that is exfiltrated from the continental part goes to the rivers as a stream flow and ends there. Part of the water, again, in the water cycle, of course, you know, is evaporated and rain again and evaporate. But the problem is that this, in a perfect equilibrium, this water will come back in the same rates again to the earth and maintain the level. But over time, the disbalance is started. So they, first of all, close the triangle. So they cross-validate the ERA 5 simulation with GRACE. With GRACE, they estimate also changes in the soil moisture and validate ERA 5. They also have, in the different papers, also validated with GRACE changes also the polar motion. And with ERA 5, amount of water lost from continents, also they cross-validate the change in sea level height. So everything from independent places in geophysics, independent fields, we didn't talk to any one of these fields. They were doing their own for their own purpose. The nice thing of the paper, and that's what impressed me a lot, is that thanks to the accuracy of these measurements, thanks to the long-term observation of the Earth through different satellites, buoy systems, hard work of the geophysicists on this, the astronomers, the radio telescopes, all these things came to place. It's like a big puzzle. So the three things confirm each other, of course, the degrees of uncertainty, but all of them are pointing to the same thing. The change that ERA 5 has is cross-validated with the other two signals. And this measurement is what was missing, in my opinion, for hydrologists. We didn't have a measurement that consolidates everything in one single measurement. It's a time series of movements that we can now reproduce. So all models can be now validated against polar motion in some way. And in that way, we have been doing since decades, of course, analysis of that. We were claiming that droughts are becoming more persistent, that droughts are taking longer, that the recovery times is taking decades. In the case of California, for example, the case in Southern Europe, and we have seen this. But then the claim was from people who don't think science is going in the right direction, is telling, a specific case from that location, it should not be global. We didn't have a global measure. And this time, we have an observation independent. It's a solid observation of very accurate, has an error of 1 milliarcsecond, less than that in accuracy level. So that's less than 3 centimeters. 1 milliarcsecond is less. For the size of the Earth, to have this accuracy is... That provides us, like, my analogy will be, it's kind of an electrocardiogram for the Earth. And whatever change in the surface affects this movement. And if in a perfect situation, the year will equilibrate. So it will be ups and downs and ups and downs. But what the scientists show is that there is a shift. Starting in 2002, this polar motion moves to a different level and stabilizes 45 centimeters away from it was originally. 15 milliarcsecond is what they determine. 1 milliarcsecond is equivalent 3 centimeters on the surface of the Earth. It's an angle what they measure. It's an amazing story.
1: 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Find out more on the blog, ecoshock.org. No sign up, just the latest info, free for all. ecoshock.org.
2: It is. It's an amazing story, and it's important now that we have this first big global picture. According to this research, water loss after the year 2000 is worse than in the previous two decades. So we do see a continuing decline. But in between, in those years 2000 to 2002, they report a mass water loss event that is complete news to me. Please tell us what happened in those 2 years.
0: You know, it's part of the climate variability, which is affected by the climate change. So the normal weather has been shifted in different regions of the Earth. And in that year, coincidences here and there have determined that the mass store in the soil in Eurasia has changed dramatically due to deficits in precipitation and increase in evaporation. That's basically what the climate change is creating. In some regions, it's raining less. In others, it's raining more. So that implies a change in mass. And we have a common factor is that the continuous increase of evaporation due to the increase in temperature. And that creates a mild input-output deficit that is not compensated. So that is accumulating over years until it comes this year, 2002, and then you see the big consequences. Basically, in that moment, the sum up of all these changes was so large that is creating enough, let's say, momentum of inertia of the Earth to shift the axis, because that's the only way how the Earth can dissipate this equilibrium that has been generated in the rotation movements. Normally, that has been, if you see that in the paper, it's just a time series of movements, goes ups and downs. Basically, what happened is the variability of the weather. So sometimes some years are dry, other years are wetter, and so when it's changing to dry, the mass is shifted in one direction, but the next years it wet up again, so the mass comes back to where it was and keeps moving in that direction. But from 2002 onwards, that's not the case. It shifted to a new locus, so to say. So that's the moment where the Earth found a new stable equilibrium. You know, it's everything in movement, and everything in nature finds an equilibrium at some point. So it's a physical problem, like any ball rotating in your hand. If you put more weight in one side, it will rotate in a different way, and it finds a new equilibrium, and that happened to the Earth too. The problem is that we didn't have the measurements, and we didn't have the verification. But the nice thing and the genius behind this is that they start putting all these time series and all the data together, so that they make a consistent picture. Now, of course, there are lots of papers in the respective disciplines. I have on at least 30 or 40 papers on each subject and the depth of the theories and so on. And they use ERA 5. And they also warn this thing is going to probably get worse, because the changes, as you see, these balances they put in the papers, so the income of water to the soil minus evaporation. This is this graphic zone. It shows that from certain moment on, let me read the paper. So if you have this in the figure 4, for example, then you have starting in year 2000, the deficit of precipitation minus evaporation. That will be some sort of equivalent of what is remaining in the soil. So this equation basically is the change in mass. It becomes negative. So that means it's evaporating more than what is coming in. And that means soil moisture is changing, and in many, many locations in the world, and it keeps increasing. So the bubble will continue, in my opinion. And probably at some point in the future, another locus will be found in a different location.
3: Alex is speaking with Luis Samaniego from the Helmholtz Center for Environmental Research.
2: It's wild to think that water can be locked up in the soil and it doesn't move very much, and gravity would say the moon going by might affect it less. But once it gets into the sea, it can slop around to different sides of the globe. So this is a big deal. And also it's a big deal that they found that enough water came from just this source, from land loss, that added more sea level rise than the melting of the Greenland ice sheets. I mean, we all think about sea level rise, we think about Greenland, but actually the transfer of water from the land, which is ongoing, could also be a major factor. I mean, as you mentioned, there have been big, long droughts in the past. There could be long cycles. Why do we think this may be also driven by climate change?
0: Well, you see, for example, the curve is basically in an anomaly time. So it's basically the long-term substrate. It keeps increasing. So it means that the atmosphere is becoming drier in compared to what it was before in a given month of the time of the year in a given region. Whether it's global or it's continental, the tendency is the same. So, and then you question why this graph, this curve is moving upwards, the red curve that is there in Africa and Asia. Well, there are two factors. The one is radiation. Radiation comes from the sun. That is not changing much. That is basically the same amount all the time, the same amount of watts per square meter coming in. What is changing is how the atmosphere is reflecting water and how the surfaces are reflecting water and creating albedo. So if imagine you have a white snow, well, it reflects everything. It reflects everything, goes back to the atmosphere. The surface of the Earth is not warm up. But if you have salt and you have dust and any particle, which we have a lot of because of fusion, combustion engines, now the glaciers, when you see, they are becoming grayish, and the snow, when it's old, become gray. So the albedo, the reflection amount to what comes in to what's out, is lower. It's lower, and then that means that part of the energy of the sun is trapped in the snow. That starts melting. That's the process in Greenland and the glaciers. That's why the glaciers in South America, Himalaya, or Europe, are decreasing in size since observation times. I know many of them. I take pictures of them, and I have seen in Switzerland, for example, dramatic changes in the last 100 years from what I have seen. That's one change. The other factor that affects is the increase in temperature. Every degree or every cent of degree that we keep increasing generates more evaporation. Heat needs to do something. Energy always is in perpetual change. Okay, now you have a dry soil over weeks, months, and then suddenly in the middle of the summer comes a thunderstorm and tries to wet up the soil. The soil is already deeply, deeply depleted of water. If it's clayish, becomes even an insulator. So good that when it rains, it's almost hydrophobic. It does not absorb water anymore. Everything that comes flows immediately as a runoff in the surface. You can see this in California and many places, even in Germany nowadays. It is so fast, this thunderstorm, that does not replenish the soil again. And what happened? The demand in the atmosphere was so high that all this water that remains in the surface is in hours again evaporated back to the atmosphere. And many systems, for example, the U.S. Drought Monitor accounts for that. When you see the U.S. Drought Monitor in red, means there is a strong deviation from the mean in that moment in time. We have the same system in Germany in our laboratory, and has become a very instrumental for people to understand what's the water balance. If you continue this over decades of deficits, well, it's like a bank account in which your income and plentish or your purchasing power has diminished and your expenditures increase. What happens? Well, after some time, you end up in negative and you end up in debt. You need a credit card or something to balance. And then you start generating debts, and that's what the Earth is doing. So that's this loss of tons of gigatons of water is the deficit of decades of lack of water, or even if the water was the same, excess and evaporation. On top of that come the humans, because we start digging, pumping water from the groundwater, or constructing a lot of residential areas in the wrong places, sealing and basically changing land cover. destroying forests here and there. So it's a accumulated effect, what you see. So, yeah, that's climate change. You see the effects moving now.
2: Maps included in the paper by CO and his colleagues indicate there's a lot of water being lost in Central Africa, parts of the steppes in Central Asia, a very big area in China, Southeast Russia, the Southern Amazon, the American Southwest, plus the Midwest farming belt. It sounds like these are major crop areas currently feeding the world and forests that we count on for conservation. Am I wrong to think that land losing water like this is a big deal, maybe a civilization changer over the long run?
0: You're right. This is a big deal for me. And this measurement is so important, and we need to keep monitoring because, that's, as I said, it's the tick of what is doing, the Earth is doing. It's a single observation that tells us how is the state of the system. And if this pole motion stabilizes there, then means that the water is not changing. But if it keeps increasing in one direction or in another, it means that the deficits are increasing. And we need to do something to stop that. Otherwise, we end up in a situation in which large pieces of the continents will not become habitable for humans. And, you know, we have ranges in temperature. We are reaching these upper ranges already in India and in some parts of Iran. In summertime, ended up over 60 degrees. We are now at the border of what is possible for humans to live with without instruments and equipment. Agriculture, you can forget about. There are plenty of papers now on future scenarios for Europe. CIs, for example, has papers saying, things going on like that in Europe, going on in the same way as it has been, well, end of the century, will be quite difficult in some locations to grow agriculture in the traditional way. It means that you need to do very expensive methods for getting water and probably ways to isolate from heat for all people will become a quite challenging time, summer time. For us in Germany, which are quite far north, I have noticed in the last 20 years how temperatures have changed. We don't get snow anymore. We used to have snow in winter. Summers are all the time super, super hot. We have reached already 1 year 40 degrees in Germany, never seen before, and every year we break a half degree more. So when we reach 45 degrees in summer in Germany, I can tell you, most people will start buying heat conditioning, and that will make another big amount of energy that's needed for producing this. We are moving to an unknown future. The Europeans on these latitudes have never seen this before. And now we have heat over 40 degrees, never seen before. And at some point, we probably will start needing irrigation in these latitudes, in the same way that Spain is. And then the question is, who's going to pay for that? Where is the energy for that? If we are going to use fuels for that, then we are doomed. We end up in who knows what, 4 degrees above the old average. That will be the end. We can afford to reach these degrees. We are already quite close to 2 degrees in difference. We need to stop this in some way. And so if this is a political decision at the end, otherwise I become a bit pessimistic of the long range for the mankind. Of course, some people will have something to do, and there will be no people in the north part of the hemispheres, but the global south will pay the price.
2: I always think it's very strange because people talk about trying to inhabit Mars and did it have water and could we get water again? And here we have several billion humans living on a planet that had lots of water on the land, but now it's losing it to the sea. And this is such an important story. From UFC Helmholtz Center for Environmental Research in Potsdam, we've been speaking with Dr. Luis Samaniego. You can find links to all the science we just talked about in my weekly show blog, published Wednesdays at ecoshock.org. Thank you for spending time with us, Luis.
0: Thank you.
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2: 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At least 50,000 merchant ships bring you coffee and crocs and everything. Tankers, container ships, freighters, fishing vessels, cruisers. They all burn heavy oil called bunker fuel, and they churn out gigatons of greenhouse gases. How much? Nobody knows. Until now. David Kreutzma is chief scientist at the nonprofit Global Fishing Watch. David has a master's in Earth systems and expertise in the global carbon cycle. He just released the study, Mapping Industrial Vessel Emissions at Sea. From Oakland, California, David Kreutzma, welcome to Radio EcoShock.
6: Thanks for having me.
2: Your new study found industrial vessels emitted 1.3 billion tons of CO2 in 2023. That is about 3% of global fossil fuel emissions. Were you surprised by this figure, and what does it tell us about the maritime sector's contribution to climate change?
6: What's exciting about this work is not just the number, which is 3%, and we've previously known it's about that size. What's exciting about it is our ability to track it at the vessel level, by day, by minute, by hour. And so what we're able to do is produce very precise maps of which boats are emitting how much carbon when. The most interesting thing, I think, is how emissions in the ocean have been increasing. And they've been increasing much faster than those on land.
2: Former NASA scientist James Hansen and the Dutch climate watcher Leon Simmons warned us about cooling from ship emissions. They say the International Maritime Organization cuts to ship pollution reduced clouds, and that bumped up our awareness of warming to records in recent years. How does your new study relate to that?
6: Oh, that's a fascinating research about how particulates in exhaust can create clouds which reflect heat and then cool the planet. The study referenced is that in the past few years, there's been changes to fuel standards which have reduced particulates coming out of shipping vessels, which in turn reduces the amount of kind of reflection of sunlight, which in turn has heated the planet. That's very different than what we've been looking at. We're just looking here at the carbon dioxide emissions, which are also warming the planet.
2: As you said, maritime emissions grew by 20% between 2016 and 2023. It outpaced global fossil fuel emissions generally. What is driving this rapid growth? It's like a new burst of carbon coming out of the sea.
6: So there's this whole concept of the blue acceleration. Is what we call it, which is the fact that human industrial activity in the ocean is accelerating and is growing faster than it is on land, largely because we have yet to fully exploit the ocean economically. And also because trade has been growing more quickly than the global economy. And so human activity in the ocean is, you can almost think of it as playing catch up on land. And that we aren't actually using all the resources there as much as we are on land, or not using the space as much. And now that is changing. And as that changes, that means that the impact is increasing more quickly in the ocean than it is on land.
2: And as we speak, though, the globalized economy is a bit in doubt with American tariffs. Do you think we might see a pause in carbon from ship emissions like at the start of the pandemic?
6: That's a great question. The answer is we now have the power to see that. And we can tell you in a few months or even in a few days how shipping is changing and how emissions have been affected. For instance, we can look at how recent slowdowns in the Suez Canal associated with various conflicts have changed increased emissions, because now ships have to travel around the Horn of Africa. And so, yes, that is something that we are watching with a lot of interest in how that how trade is affected. In the long run, it's hard to see global trade decreasing, though.
2: ship owners don't generally publish emissions. Some captains don't want to be seen at all. Tell us about the dark fleet and the challenge that posed to figuring out the real climate cost of ships at sea.
6: This is really, really fascinating because what we've done is track all of the large boats and medium-sized boats that broadcast their positions publicly through with GPS. They have a GPS device on board and they broadcast over radio their locations, largely so that other boats nearby can see them, but this allows them to be tracked. And there's some percentage of boats that don't want to be tracked, and so they turn off their AIS. And we are able to see those boats by using satellite imagery. And so one thing we've done is process thousands of terabytes of satellite imagery to detect boats in the ocean, match them up to this GPS data, and then identify which ones are not broadcasting. We often call these the dark fleet because they are dark to our public mapping systems. And what we see on that is a certain number of cargo and tanker vessels which operate with their AIS off. Sometimes it's for, you know, technological regions, such as the reception of how they're broadcasting their GPS messages. But a lot of times it's because they just are turning it off. And also we see lots of smaller vessels that don't even have this public information, don't even have these devices for broadcasting. And we can look at how big those vessels are, and we can use that information to estimate how much emissions were missing from the AIS fleet and what is the scale of the dark fleet. You know, this is a study that is evolving, I should say. What we've shared are preliminary results, and we're working towards a more formal analysis. It's probably between 10 and 30% of the total emissions are from this dark fleet. But what's very interesting is that the dark fleet is actually decreasing over time. And that's largely because more boats are getting tracking technology, and the ability to track them has increased. And so if you look just at the boats broadcasting, it would look like emissions are increasing more quickly than they are. And part of that is because more boats are getting AIS, which is the device that broadcasts GPS. And so you have to combine this time series of images of boats in the water with this GPS data to figure out what is the true change in human activity in the ocean. And what you see is it's still going up dramatically, but you only get that answer by this huge data fusion problem and many petabytes, which is thousands of terabytes of data.
2: As I understand it, you sort of set a lower limit of 50 foot in length approximately for a ship to show up in your study. There are a lot of smaller vessels out there. Are their emissions significant, and will you try and figure them out as well?
6: That's a great question. The answer is yes and yes. You know, they're probably under 10% of total emissions. You know, the really big boats, like those tankers, just use so much more fuel than smaller boats. But still, those small ones matter. And one thing we're doing over the next year is we are using higher resolution imagery that we have obtained from the company Planet to see images of smaller boats and estimate what is the total number of vessels on the water at any given moment of all sizes.
2: Are there specific policies like carbon pricing or sustainable fisheries management that you believe could have the most impact if we want to reduce this burst of carbon coming out of ships?
6: There's lots of policies that can work. In the long run, we need better technologies. And I know some shipping companies are working on this, looking for fuels that will not create carbon dioxide added to the atmosphere. It's very challenging, but there's some shipping companies that have made pledges to do so. Europe has a tax on carbon now, and that affects the shipping industry. And we have some researchers that are now looking to see at how that actually affects shipping routes. And is it reducing emissions? Is it affecting what's happening? We can see those changes happening.
2: It seems to me that historically we would look for busy shipping in the Atlantic, but now for sure it's between China and North America, but also all around Asia. Those economies are booming. Are you seeing an increase in shipping and therefore emissions in Southeast Asia, for example?
6: The majority of the increase over the last few years has been in waters around Asia. So, you know, it's increased globally. Everywhere has increased almost in terms of the number of emissions in the last 7 years, but it is by far the most in Southeast and East Asia.
2: Is your organization looking into what I would call the broader industrialization of the ocean?
6: That is, I think, the most interesting part of this blue acceleration. And if you think about what happened on land, the biggest human impact thousands and thousands of years ago was hunting. And then we took up farming and then the industrial activity, and now hunting is a small fraction of what human impact on land is. In the ocean, fishing is essentially hunting at scale. For most of human history, that has been the biggest way humans have impacted the ocean. And what we're seeing now, though, is that globally, fishing activity is either constant or even declining. Like, the number of fishing boats in the world is actually going down because partially because we just have too many fishing boats and we don't need that many to catch the fish. But everything else is increasing. And so we're switching from a world in which fishing is the dominant impact on the ocean to everything else mattering more and more. We see this in terms of energy development. We see this in terms of offshore aquaculture. We see this in terms of shipping. A very good example of that is that the biggest risk to whales is no longer whaling. It is collisions with shipping vessels. So what we're trying to do at Global Fishing Watch is map out all of that human activity in the ocean and provide a map, provide the data so that we can actually manage this last frontier effectively.
2: What is Global Fishing Watch and why should people care what's going on in that scene?
6: So Global Fishing Watch, we are an international nonprofit. We have about 100 staff in 24 countries spread out very widely, working across the entire globe. And our commitment is increasing transparency of human activity in the ocean. As our name suggests, we originally focused on fishing, and we focused on fishing because that was the area in the ocean with the least transparency. But now we are actually working on all vessel activity in the ocean. And our expertise is on tracking vessels and human objects in the ocean, mapping that out and making that information available. I lead the research team and we do science. We partner with academic institutions around the world to help do that. We also have a policy team that works with governments to help them improve the transparency and management of their waters. And if you go to our website at globalfishingwatch.org, you'll see a really fantastic interactive map that allows you to see any one of these vessels I've been talking about and their tracks and their activities.
2: It's amazing what you've been able to do to track almost all the ships in the sea. I never thought that we'd be able to do it. Does it surprise you?
6: It doesn't really surprise me given where technology is, but it is really amazing to look back at the difference between what we can do now and a decade ago. And a decade ago, you could not make a map of human activity in the ocean, right? You tried to show where the boats is a big question mark on the map. And now we have these high resolution maps of what's happening. And even those are incomplete. What's still amazing to me is how much more we still have to do compared to what we have on land. Like, if you go to Google Maps and you zoom into the coastline, you'll see really high resolution maps of every road. And you can see almost every road in the world at your fingertips there on an internet connection. As soon as you pan over a little bit into the ocean, it becomes pixelated nothingness, right? And there is no public map, really, except for what we're generating. And so to me, it's really about catching up this last frontier, the ocean, to the modern age.
2: From Global Fishing Watch in California, we've been speaking with David Kreutzma. You can find a link to his new study, and it's free to read, easy to read at globalfishingwatch.org. David, thank you for shining a light where we have not been able to see, and thanks for talking with us today.
6: Thanks so much for having me.
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2: We live through new times of countries battling each other with economic hammers. People are divided. There are protests in the streets in many parts of the world. It is a time of conflict, and it turns out even that can further damage our climate. We go straight to a short interview with our third guest. Then I will return with a few words on what it all means. Climate change may trigger wars, but the opposite is true and nobody is talking about it. Conflict drives more climate change. The grand plans to avert climate disaster assume the economy and geopolitics of the present continue, uninterrupted. None of that can be taken for granted now. A new study finds military activities amount to approximately 5.5% of global emissions, and that is all off the books. Even without weapons, global conflict could sink hopes of reducing emissions to survivable levels. A new study finds conflict damages climate action in at least 7 ways. The title of the paper is Geopolitical Conflict Impedes Climate Change Mitigation. Anyone can read it, and you should. We reached co-author Manfred Lenzen at the University of Sydney. He has a PhD in physics. He is a professor of sustainability research with over 400 publications and many awards. From Sydney, Australia, Manfred Lenzen, welcome to Radio EcoShock.
7: Thanks for having me.
2: So to get this talk going, could you talk to us about the climate impacts of the Russia-Ukraine war?
7: Well, you see, as with any war, you have lots of military vehicles being used, whether it's ships or planes or tanks. And of course, they emit CO2, and that adds to global greenhouse gas emissions. In our study, we collected evidence. It's basically a review of the literature. And because we wanted to get a complete picture of what those different direct, indirect impacts of conflicts were. And there's one study from the Conflict and Environment Observatory, and they estimated that military emissions amount to about 5% of global emissions. Now, this is not just war, but this is, you know, regular maneuvers and everything, you know, and also building, we use in military buildings and everything. This is total emissions for military sites. There are other studies that put this value at about 1%, as that come primarily from aircraft and from naval operations. There's other pathways through which conflict contributes to climate change indirectly, not just direct military emissions.
2: Yes, but it was refreshing to finally find military emissions in your report. Quote, for instance, a B-2 stealth bomber emits around 1 ton of CO2 per 45 kilometers of flight, while a destroyer ship emits about 9 tons of carbon dioxide per hour. Should every national force then have a plan to reduce greenhouse gas emissions?
7: First of all, let me point out that figures are not our measurements. All studies is a literature study, and if you read it, you can actually look up.
2: Have governments and the Intergovernmental Panel on Climate Change included military emissions in their carbon budgets and their projections of what we need to do for the future?
7: There is no particular item in greenhouse gas inventories. It could be included in other sources, like, for example, land-based travel, but I'm not sure. We didn't go into that. I mean, you can see that the sources that we have for emissions from conflict, they come from different sources and not from UCC inventories. But, you know, it's just to point out there are other sources than direct military emissions. You know, if you look at, for example, asset destruction, so war destroys infrastructure, it all has to be rebuilt. And these are quite substantial amounts of emissions that come from rebuilding the infrastructure, which otherwise would have lasted a long time.
2: As you say, your study goes beyond military into things like diplomatic and trade breakdowns. How do you define conflict?
7: Well, conflict is defined in a broader sense and not just a sort of, you know, armed conflict, also non-armed conflict. For example, if nations disagree about diplomatic issues, political issues, they may stop cooperating on issues related to climate change. And that can lead to missed opportunities for reducing greenhouse gas emissions. That's an indirect effect of conflict on climate change.
2: The climate crisis has almost disappeared from mainstream American media, with Donald Trump soaking up all the media oxygen. Meanwhile, weather's pretty wild in the U.S., but your team found, quote, between November 2021 and March 2022, the daily mentions of climate change in Russian media fell from 1,400 to less than 300. Could you talk to us about the problems of climate and media diversion?
7: Of course, if there's a conflict, it attracts big attention. But there's also other things that take attention away from climate change. For example, cost of living, or let's say housing crisis, or elections, things like that. They all divert attention away and from climate change. And combined with the fatigue of hearing news about disasters, that can lead to just people turning off. And that's a reaction that you see often, where the people are busy in their lives. They have to make ends meet. They need to hold their jobs, and they find themselves often too busy to engage in those really, really, and increasingly difficult issues such as climate change, and then engage in advocacy it becomes a burden after a while. And then we see that those attention are shifting to, for example, cost of living.
2: What if wrong-headed politicians wreck things and the world goes into a long depression? Maybe that disruption and lack of consumer buying and could actually help reduce climate change. What do you think?
7: Yeah, of course, the people who look into those different future scenarios, like forced emissions decline through things that you just mentioned. I mean, one example, we have already experienced, and that was the COVID pandemic, where emissions dropped about 5%, or earlier than that, the GFC, where emissions dropped also by a few percentage points. And we know that this happens, yes. Of course, this is not something that anyone would consciously aim for, but it's not to be discarded.
2: Does your study mean that the scenarios produced by the Intergovernmental Panel on Climate Change, as dire as they are, may still be too optimistic?
7: There are studies in the literature that say, well, the scenarios that are published right now, that they are a little bit light on human behavior, and that, those components need to be integrated into the assessment models that are used to come up with these scenarios. There are research teams around the world who are working on this, who are developing socially and behaviorally and psychologically rich integrated assessment models. But my feeling at the moment is that there's activity in that area, but it's still emerging. But, the seventh assessment report is coming up, and I hope to see more sort of behaviorally rich assessments in there. Well, there are some studies already where that indicate that it would make a difference when you include behavior into scenarios.
2: And you and your colleagues raised the prospect of a vicious circle when it comes to climate and conflict. Could you describe how that might work?
7: What we alluded to, of course, there's no evidence for this because, as I said, it's all just an emerging field. If you accept, and even this is debated, a climate change causes conflict, for example, through resource shortages, like water shortages and migration and all this, and then combine this with a new finding that conflict can also negatively affect mitigation actions, then indeed it's possible that you can have a vicious cycle where climate change leads to conflict, which in turn then leads to further reduction of mitigation of mitigating emissions. And this is certainly not something that we would want. But as I said, it's still being, even the climate causing conflict link is still being debated, as we outline in our. What we allude to in this vicious cycle is that there could potentially be a negative tipping point where, but there's also people who've done research into social tipping points that are positive, and that goes something, the logic here goes something like this, that you have increasingly severe weather impacts, and that people then become more aware and they engage more in actions that reduce greenhouse gas emissions in their lives. They put more pressure on politicians, and also politicians are more ready to embrace deep reductions and so on and so on. So it's a virtuous cycle with positive social tipping points. There's not much work done in this area, and there needs to be much more work done.
2: Manfred, I want to thank you for spending time with our listeners.
7: Thanks, Alex.
2: I'm Alex Smith for Radio EcoShock. Way back in 2010, I covered how militaries and wars add big-time emissions to push warming. That was with Canadian military analyst Gwyn Dyer. But this new paper called Geopolitical Conflict Impedes Climate Change Mitigation is different. Yes, we must count all those emissions from the armies and navies and air force all over the planet. They are major polluters. That endangers the present and the future, you know that. But even the stress that you and I feel today can slow action that we need to save ourselves and our descendants. Alliances are breaking down into diplomatic stalemates. There are pointless trade wars. Global organizations and agreements are tanking. But we need those human connections to deal with a global threat of our own making, to stave off the worst of climate change. To be honest, my short time with Manfred Lenzen didn't fully capture this key new understanding. there is a barrier we did not see, not in physics, but in human social knowledge. Some scientific papers are difficult to read or they're hidden behind paywalls. This one is meant for all of us, and it is free. You can search for the title, or just use the link that I provide in my show blog at ecoshock.org. I will try to add some more explanation in that blog, too, about the vicious feedback cycle of conflict and warming. So, boys and girls, here we are at the precipice of something. Our world is wobbling. You need time to breathe, to exercise, to love one another. You also need time to feed your brain, way beyond the tidal wave of today's scary news. I hope you will tune in again next week as we report from that outer world, from reality where the big game goes on. I'm Alex. Thank you for listening and caring, no matter what.

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0: They're eyeing off an estate which is in perfectly good condition. It just happens to have bay views and a lot of open space.
1: 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The film documents residents of the Barrack Beacon public housing estate as they fight to save their homes and community. 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
6: Women on the Line, produced at 3CR, acknowledges the people of the Kulin Nations, true owners, caretakers, and custodians of the lands from which we broadcast. We pay respect to elders past and present of the Kulin Nation, and we recognise their unceded sovereignty.
7: Welcome back to Women on the Line, where our national feminist current affairs program. 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I'm your host for today, Shahrazad Bloul. So this is the first part of a two-part series. Today we'll be exploring the histories of imperialism in the Gulf. And next week, we'll be looking at how these lineages emerge and reinforce each other in the current war on Iran, as well as look at modes of resistance, both anti-colonial and workers' resistance. 6 weeks ago, I sat down with Professor Laleh Khalili to discuss the political economy of the Persian Gulf. There were indications that there was a ceasefire looming, and since then, we've seen a memorandum of understanding between the United States and Iran. And then we've seen now, in this past week, a resumption of military confrontation, or in other words, imperial warfare. Attacks on commercial shipping escalated during the last few weeks in the Strait of Hormuz, and it's now a focal point of global concern again. Mainstream media coverage often presents these developments as like geopolitical or security crisis, often through the eyes of the Western consumer. But understanding what is happening also requires us to examine the relationship between capitalism and imperialism, which go hand in hand. And the Persian Gulf sits at a crucial kind of choke point that we're seeing. It's been central to the organization of global capitalism in the later 20th century and 21st century, but not only because of its oil reserves, but because of its shipping routes, its ports and logistics networks and military infrastructure. It hosts a lot of US bases. So Professor Laleh Khalili is a professor of Gulf Studies at the University of Exeter, and she's also the author of Sinews of War and Trade, Shipping and Capitalism in the Arabian Peninsula. And a new book published last year, Extractive Capitalism, How Commodities and Cronyism Drive Global Economy. So we did record this interview 6 weeks ago, but the short ceasefire memorandum of understanding is as if it never happened. And we're back to where we were 6 weeks ago. When they're talking about the blocking the Strait of Hormuz, it's mostly to do with the costs of petrol. There's almost no discussion ever of the impacts of this war on people, not to mention all the horrors that
8: of the bombing campaigns and that kind of stuff. But yeah, there's almost no mention of, any of those impacts. The only impacts that are mentioned is like, oh, petrol prices or the flights being grounded.
9: Yes.
8: It's like these two discourses always in relation to the consumer under capitalism,
9: Yes.
8: So the reason why I approached you to do this interview is because we were reading your book, The Sinews of War and Trade, in relation to trying to understand, trying to get a clearer picture of the flows of capital in the Gulf and trying to understand, well, what's going on? How important is shipping to this war? But in your book, you talk about the bounties of war. Like, that's one of the last chapters from memory. Could you give us, or could you give listeners a sense of the history of war in that region and its link to capitalism and imperialism of the Gulf?
9: So let's start with some larger general statements. And that is that the biggest contention of my book is that it's impossible for us to think about commerce and war as separate entities, that they are, particularly when it comes to the questions of shipping, and that they are completely and totally interwoven. I mean, if you think about, for example, the East India companies of the Netherlands and Britain and France and Portugal going out into the Indian Ocean, the ships that carried the colonizers were also often warships. So they often came with cannons. They had their role was to engage in both commerce and warfare, essentially, because that's basically what colonialism is. That the ships that enslaved Africans and engaged in the colonization of the Americas were engaged in what was called the triangle trade. And the triangle trade, ships going to Africa, picking up enslaved Africans, taking them to the Americas, and then coming with goods like gold, silver, timber, sugar, all the other bounties of the Americas back to Europe. And all of those ships also had cannons on them because, as I said, commerce and war are completely interrelated. Now, obviously, talking about all the wars in the region will take a very long time, but it is worth noting that since the end of the Second World War, basically, the wars that have emerged in the region can be categorized into three groups. One is, of course, the wars which the country of Israel has instigated, which basically Israel is a settler colony plunked down in the middle of the Arab states in the Mashriq and in the Levant. And the war categorized into three groups. One is, of course, the wars which the country of Israel has instigated, which basically Israel is a settler colony plunked down in the middle

powers, because basically, if one thinks of Israel as a settler colony, first with its mother country being basically Britain, then for a very short period of time being France, which gave them nuclear weapons, and then basically becoming an extension of the United States. And a lot of those relations are now being formalized in law in the United States. It becomes clear that, in a sense, since its inception, Israel has acted as a actually Herzl, the founding father of Zionism, has said, as a bulwark against Asian hordes, Asiatic hordes defending the fortress of Europe. And so that's one set of wars. And of course, those sets of wars, the effects are felt differently than the sets of wars that have centered around the Gulf. And those sets of wars are the Iran-Iraq War, and the Iraqi invasion of Kuwait in 1990, and the Desert Storm r response by the United States and coalition, which shaped basically the post-Cold War era of warfare. And then, of course, the US invasion of Iraq in 2003, and the cascade of violence that followed that, including the rise of ISIS. And then there's a third category of wars in the region, which are wars that are waged inside the boundaries of countries, but which have been fundamentally and significantly egged on by proxies from the outside. So they respond to particular fissures, revolutionary or counter-revolutionary fissures, fissures of class, fissures of ethnic, or I hate the term ethnic, but fissures of religious or community differences. And those, basically, you've had large or small ones, wars of counterinsurgency. You've had those happening again throughout basically the 20th century. The ones that I think it's important to point to are, for example, the civil war in Lebanon, which lasted from the 1970s until 1990, 1991, or the civil war in Syria, which followed the extraordinary sort of moment of revolutionary hope in that country. You can basically look at every single country in the region, and there has been some moment in which there has been either a full civil war, or sort of a counter insurgency, a revolutionary insurgency, and then a counterinsurgency that has attempted to put it down. So Dhofar in Oman, or in Yemen, or whatever. So all three of these categories of war have been incredibly significant in shaping the sort of the capitalist relations and social relations and political and economic relations in the region. The effect has been that what we have seen is gradually, from sort of the middle of the 20th century onwards, whenever there has been a war somewhere, this has largely benefited the monarchies, the emirates in the Gulf. Because, for example, when the civil war in Lebanon happened, all of the major banks and construction companies that were headquartered in Lebanon shifted eastward and went to Kuwait, Bahrain, and Dubai. And then when Iraq invaded Kuwait, a lot of those businesses that were in Kuwait shifted again eastward to Dubai. And so, in Dubai in particular, has been a major beneficiary in many ways of the wars that have happened around it. And this is not something that is unique to Dubai. I mean, whenever you actually have a city-state that is reliant on commerce, that acts as a kind of a transit or entrepot for trade, that city-state tends to play neutrally within the sort of the larger complex of its region. It aims to stay out of directly out of the war, and it ends up benefiting from it. So you see that also with Singapore, for example, in Southeast Asia, benefiting from a lot of the wars that are happening around them, against civil or international. And so I think this has been particularly that this is the larger contour of these changes that have affected Dubai. Dubai, for example, stayed quite neutral out of the Iran-Iraq wars. And that really benefited it, because it ended up acting really as a kind of a commercial outlet for Iran in that war, while also a lot of Iraqi businesses shifted themselves into Dubai to operate out, or Kuwait, or to operate out of there. What has changed, and I think this is what is significant in the 21st century, is that it's become hard.

0: harder for Dubai to stay in this neutral pose, in part because of the way that Abu Dhabi is asserting itself as a mini Sparta in the region, as a kind of a useful client of the United States. The United States is the global imperial power since the end of the Second World War, has always relied on a couple of powers in the Middle East to sort of ensure that its interests, which is the sort of the unimpeded flow of oil, but also its strategic communication and geographic interests are met. And the countries that have served that function for the United States, the US had a twin pillars policy in the 1970s. The twin pillars were Iran and Saudi Arabia. It's relied on Israel basically since 1967. Israel has always been kind of balanced by some other country somewhere else, Egypt or indeed Saudi Arabia or Iran indeed. And of course, right now, the two biggest, most reliable, most belligerent, most militant local powers that serve the interests of the United States are Abu Dhabi, the Emirate of Abu Dhabi, and Israel. And I think this has it is early to sort of assess what this might mean for the United Arab Emirates, given that Abu Dhabi's belligerence is going to redound. It's going to have some effects on Dubai's posture of neutrality as a commercial entrepot. But the other fact is that the ruling families of a lot of these places spend any amount of money that is necessary, engage in any amount of surveillance that they deem fit, that they deem necessary, in order to ensure that they continue to be these hubs of capital accumulation. In the huge list of things that I read this morning, again in that FT newsletter, there was also an item about how Emirates Airline, which is based out of Dubai, is now going to offer insurance to anybody in order to sort of pick up the number of flights that go back through Dubai. Of course, a couple of weeks ago, maybe a little bit longer, Dubai was also saying that Dubai Ports World is going to start offering war premium insurance, war risk premium insurance for ships that go through there in order to ensure, again, that it sort of claws back its role as the regional entrepot, because the port of Jebel Ali in Dubai continues to be one of the largest ports in the world. I think it is the only port in the Middle East that is in the top 10 ports in the world. It is often in competition with, for example, Rotterdam in Europe. And so they are doing everything that they can in order to ensure that they can recuperate their role as this major entrepot in response to war and perhaps benefiting from the war in some ways. That remains to be seen, though, because as I said, because of Abu Dhabi's particularly belligerent posture and the way that it was directly also engaged in bombing Iran. I wonder to what extent Iran would be happy about its commerce being routed through Dubai the way that it has been for, I would say, the last since 1980, basically.
1: You are listening to Laleh Khalili dissect the imperial histories of the Gulf and the competing interests of different city-states. Across these stolen lands now called Australia, you have been listening to Women on the Line, where we highlight a range of gender non-conforming and women voices broadcast across the continent on the Community Radio Network. Oh, can you tell us a little bit more about that? The Iranian commerce been rooted since the 80s through Dubai. And also just a second question as a point of clarification. As we know, the Trucial States or the United Arab Emirates is seven emirates that but have separate their like city states, as you explain. Could you just tell us a little bit about the belligerent stance that Abu Dhabi is taking?
0: In the Gulf, the Trucial States, essentially until oil was discovered, served a significant strategic function for the British. They served as a kind of place of communication and commerce, again, sort of transit. In the 20th century, the different emirates ended up having slightly different relations to the British. And these slightly different relations emerged out of internal Arab politics. In the United Arab Emirates, the particular politics is really interesting because the Emir of Sharjah was in the 1950s and 60s actually a major supporter, follower of Gamal Abdel Nasser in Egypt. And Nasser was an anti-colonial force. Whereas Dubai, which was the other significant sort of trading, it was Dubai and Sharjah were the significant trading ports. Abu Dhabi was nothing at that point because oil was not yet discovered. And so Sharjah and Dubai were major competitors with one another. And the British decided to financially and infrastructurally and otherwise sort of favor the Dubai ruling family. The British decided that they were going to let Sharjah's port silt over, so they stopped dredging and cleaning it to allow all of the commerce shift over to Dubai. And then, of course, when Aden broke out in an anti-colonial revolt in the basically from the end of the 1950s until the end of the 1960s, when they became independent of the British. British also engineered it, so all of their industry and all the businesses and everything shifted from Aden and went to Dubai. So, again, this was explicitly to favor Dubai. Oil was discovered in most of these smaller states in the 1940s. Bahrain was the earliest in the 1930s. Abu Dhabi was actually the latest in the 1960s. And so, over the course of those decades, oil was discovered in a lot of these places. During the Second World War, of course, oil was not exploited in the region. But from the 1960s onwards, Abu Dhabi starts becoming richer in part because of the bounties of oil. Nevertheless, really, it's Abu Dhabi that now calls the shots because for in 19 in when the big crash happened in 2008 and Dubai, which was a major financial center, therefore it was affected by the cascading effects of the global financial crash. Abu Dhabi is the one that rescued Dubai, basically Dubai's economy, by giving them a bunch of money, which is why the major tall building in Dubai is called Burj Khalifa. There's this element of competition between the different emirates, which emerges both out of external favoring of one or the other. So obviously Abu Dhabi, because it is the biggest emirate and it has a military and it pays for its petrodollars, pay for a lot of armament, it has become the United States' little Sparta. But there's also internal fissures which arise out of the sort of the political allegiances and alliances of the various ruling families, and also the extent to which the merchant class has had a role in the politics of those places. Where the merchant class was strong and expressed itself, you have some semblance of pushback against the ruling families in those places. So you had Bahrain, you had Kuwait, actually, which until a year or two ago, where the Kuwaiti ruling family actually shut down the parliament and stripped a large number of people, both of Bedouin, Bedouin background folks that used to circulate in all of the Arabian Peninsula, as well as sort of other Arabs that had been given nationality in Kuwait, stripped them of their nationalities. Indications are that they did this in order to for the ruling family to be able to join the Abraham Accords, because Abraham Accords are extremely unpopular with the populations themselves. Abraham Accords being the deal between the Bahrainis and the and Abu Dhabi, United Arab Emirates, and Israel.
1: And also, like, I was reading some analysis, it was a few years ago now, for the position that then it puts Palestinians in. And October 7 was in response to, oh, Saudi going to come on to the Abraham Accords. Sorry, I don't go on with what you were saying.
0: I mean, I think there is some speculation that that of course all of these different deals that are made, from Camp David Accords, which normalized sort of the relationships between Egypt and Israel, to the Abraham Accords, to of course Oslo, and then subsequent Jordan. Israeli, Jordanian, Israeli peace accords, to then Syria and Sudan supposedly normalizing relationships. All of this has been in order for basically the United States, little Sparta, Israel, to become normalized in the region. But it's also really important to note that there are also these countries obviously act as clients of the United States, but they also have very specific interests of their own. Often their ruling families and the ruling class in them do. So in the case of Israel, for example, it's a very expansionist ideological sort of the greater Israel idea, which goes from the Mesopotamia all the way to the River Nile and northwards towards Litani River in Lebanon, which explains basically the map of occupation and bombing in every Israeli war, right? I mean, if you just imagine that the ultimate aim of Zionism in the Middle East has been this, reaching this territorial greater Israel, on the one hand, a kind of a biblical fantasy origin story, but on the other hand, also a very specifically and deeply pragmatic economic expansionist policy, because it gives this power, control over lots of rivers, lots of energy sources, etc., etc. Basically, everything that Israel does is, regardless of who's been in power, has been a kind of a move towards this expansionist greater Israel policy. What is interesting about Abu Dhabi or the various kinds of emirates of the United Arab Emirates is that they also have their own interests. And some of those interests are, for example, access to gold, because of the major gold markets, which have been historically a sort of an enormous source of income in Dubai, but also in Abu Dhabi. And in addition, questions of food security have arisen, become increasingly important as the water in the region dwindles. And so of course, war can affect the import of food. So the United Arab Emirates' involvement in Sudan, for example, can be really explained through the fact that the United Arab Emirates has been trying to secure land in a lot of eastern and northeast Africa. So in Egypt, in Sudan, in Ethiopia, etc., for food security. And then, of course, there is the fact that once you develop a kind of a military and a militarist culture, it's basically, if you're a hammer, everything looks like a nail. And so the United Arab Emirates, and specifically Abu Dhabi, has been incredibly important in causing rifts and fissures in Syria, in Libya, in Iraq, you name it, by supporting very specific kinds of nasty figures that are ultimately end up being the clients of the United States. And so those particular interests are also driving the United Arab Emirates. And so this combination of, on the one hand, acting as an imperial client, but on the other hand, having these very specific interests that are feeding the ruling classes of those places, that are driving a lot of the conflicts in the region and the specific political and geopolitical postures of some of these powers.
1: And so you were listening to Lale Khalili speaking about the long histories of imperialism and capitalism in the Arabian Peninsula. And so that's all we have time for today. This is part one of a two-part series. In part two, we'll be looking at how these lineages become evident in the current war on Iran that we are seeing play out right now. We'll also be looking at anti-colonial resistance and workers' revolts in the region. And that will be in part two. We'd love to hear your comments or thoughts about the program, so please send us an email to womenontheline@gmail.com or give us a call at 3CR on 03 9419 8377. You can also find us on Instagram. Women on the Line is a national feminist current affairs program. 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We're broadcast across Australia on the Community Radio Network. 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
2: The 3CR Gardening Show is coming to you today from the Woi Wurrung Nation. We acknowledge the Wurundjeri people as the traditional owners of this land. We recognise the practices of care and cultivation of the land and waters by the First Peoples and pay our respects to their elders past and present. Wherever you are and wherever you garden, we encourage you to know whose land you're on.

0: Good morning, everybody. It is the 3CR Gardening Show. Welcome to Sunday morning and your fix of great gardening insights. I'm Stephen Wells. It is great to be here hosting again for you. And I'm joined with a wonderful group of people today, which I'm very excited about because we've been chatting about some things that they are involved with. And I know that we're going to have some fun with doing that as well. So in the studio, we have Greg Balderston from Forest Glade Gardens.
1: Morning.
0: Good morning. How are you?
1: Not too bad.
0: Excellent. Excellent.
1: I was expecting the heavy rain this morning on the way down, but it didn't sort of, it hasn't happened yet. So
0: it's on its way.
1: On the way home.
0: So, yes. Excellent. We also have Sandra Schwartz.
2: Good morning.
0: Author and landscape architect and educator. Yes. How are you?
2: Very good. Yeah.
0: Great to have you here. And we also have Kate Archdeacon from My Smart Garden. How are you?
3: I'm really well, Stephen. Nice to see you.
0: Great to have you in the studio again. Really looking forward to the chats this morning. As we were saying, we're probably in that period of, well, some would call it sprinter, but it's a mixture of a little bit of warmth, like Friday was a little bit warm here, a little bit of a hint of what's to come, but then there's coldness and there's rain coming, which is a delight as well. So, quite a bit happening at this time of the year for us as gardeners. We kind of, well, for some, the winter period is can be a bit of a lull, but for others it's a lot of work still happening in the garden. But also as spring starts to emerge, we start to probably get a bit more out of the winter slumber. So, yes, it is great to be chatting gardens, all things gardens. Greg, how is your garden going? How is the...
1: So by my garden, I'd probably talk about Forest Glade rather than my actual garden because I don't do any work in that at all anymore. it looks really good at the moment, but it is a weird season this year. It's sort of... I was just mentioning to you earlier, I work on a cattle farm, actually working cows a lot of the time. So I'm starting to take notice of the pasture and whatnot, and the grass hasn't actually stopped growing yet from autumn.
0: Right.
1: So the soil temperature
0: hasn't dropped.
1: Is quite warm. It's just in the last couple of weeks started to get cold in the soil temperature. But we've also had huge amounts of rain where the farm I work on's literally a lot of the paddocks have still got standing water in the field, in the paddocks after, like, it didn't rain. I think it was 3 weeks ago it rained last.
0: Yep.
1: So we've got really wet soils, really warm soils, and we haven't had winter yet, really. And we're only a couple of weeks away from spring as well.
2: Does that mean, though, that you're going to get frost later, do you think?
1: Who knows?
2: Will it last longer?
1: I don't know. I don't know if there's a pattern to it. And I think that's the big concern, is that there's no patterns to anything anymore.
2: Yeah.
0: Yeah.
1: It's not the right season. We're not having a proper winter.
0: Yep. Yep.
1: We haven't had any frost except for maybe one or two mild ones so far. Usually the first frosts are in autumn, late autumn or something. And I think we had one about 4 weeks ago, and that's all we've had all winter.
0: Yep.
1: Looking ahead to the forecast that's predicted for next year is not great at all as far as rain and stuff. But at the moment, it's so wet.
0: Yeah,
1: and there's the grass is growing like it's spring.
0: Yeah, and that's the other day I was down Gippsland Way and noticing the same thing there with the paddocks, visible moisture wet on the on the low lying areas. A lot of moisture in the soil, but it's still warm.
1: Yeah, it's still warm. And as I say, that's the biggest problem with it, is the fact that we used to be able to semi rely on predictions and weather forecasts and things like that, but all the data that they base those predictions on has sort of gone out the window because it's not happening the same way anymore. It'd be an interesting season coming up, I reckon. It might be really good in some areas and the absolute opposite of that in other areas, I reckon. It'll be interesting to see how this season unfolds.
0: Yes.
2: Going to be the future in a little way, isn't it, as well? Without being super pessimistic, it's the uncertainty of climate change is that because we have hit already thresholds that they were advising against and now we're hitting them, and so it's going to be even less unpredictable even more unpredictable.
1: And I think that's
2: so
1: the big
2: just observation and
1: that, that is the big problem. It's, you know, the whole global warming term was a bit of a misleading sort of statement, in as much as you might be in an area where you get more rainfall than you used to.
2: And colder winters. And colder winters. Because I know Hamburg, where I'm from, they just had a ripper of a winter of, you know, and not, there was no salt around because they're not allowed to use it anymore to combat it.
1: Mm.
2: And then needed it, and then there was none available. And everyone was freaking out, and it's like, well, these are, like, see, places that know winters, but, very different kind of expectations.
1: But, that unpredictability can be really, really damaging when you don't know what's coming up. You know, in the garden, you know, you expect summer to be hot and fairly dry in this part of the world, and spring to be a bit warmer and a bit wetter, and autumn to be a bit colder and a bit wetter. Mm-hmm. And, you know, those things might not happen like that anymore.
2: Mm.
1: And, you know, our whole climate, the ecosystems and the habitat are changing, whether it's your garden or the native forest.
0: Yep.
1: If the rainfall changes dramatically, and when, and its timing, and when the you know, when the seasonally wet, you know, if you move from a Mediterranean to a subtropical climate, that's a huge change.
0: Yes, yes, very much so.
1: Yeah.
0: Very much so. Excellent. Well, not really excellent. Sorry, that was a slip of the word there. It's interesting times, and it's one of those things too. I've always reflect on my heritage being parents and grandparents being market gardeners, and you know, they would keep records of rainfall, and back then it was on a spreadsheet, and so those sort of things are data that you're tracking, which is really important, particularly when we're looking at things now and going, right, how does that translate now? Is it actually, have we experienced this before? Yes, no, what's it look like? Very interesting, particularly for us as home gardeners. I mean, they're on the land, so that's a bit of a different thing. You're always checking the weather patterns, planting on the crest, or looking at the crest of the new moon and seeing if it was on its side, then it technically was like a bucket and empty. If it was on its back, it would be technically that next moon cycle would have rainfall. So, you know, little things like that that we're not as in touch with now.
2: To check in. In terms of home gardening, it's maybe not such a bad thing in terms, you know, like thinking about that you're observing and responding and really relating to your landscape. But I imagine the pressure of production is whole a whole different ballgame of, you know, quotas to meet and stuff like that.
0: So that's why whenever I see the new moon and I see it on its back, I'm like this, it's the first few days, so it's the first instance of the new moon. And if you see it on its back, it's like, oh, we might get rain this month.
2: And have you found it to be true?
0: Generally, yeah.
2: That's awesome. So I'm going to keep an eye on the moon now. Yes,
0: watch the moon, which, you know, that ties in with, you know, they would plant on the new moon based on what they observed.
1: That was more tidal, the tidal forces that the moon can interact with the Earth with.
0: Yes.
1: Yeah. By which, and there is some evidence to suggest that plants do use the tidal forces of the moon to, you know, push up buds or germinate seeds or try and align with those things anyway to help things along, yeah.
0: Yeah, it's fascinating. One of the other little stories I always remember hearing from Dad was that there was a local dairy farmer that was on the along the river, and there was a little natural spring that would start flowing that then translated into rainfall for that month coming up. And I remember Dad talking about it with the geography teacher at school, and he's like, oh, no. They watched it, and their pattern happened, and so then, you know, that being in tune with what you observe can be actually quite fascinating, rather than just, you know, being oblivious to it. But when you need to be in tune with, or you're observing what's happening around, it's fascinating to see how then that translates to weather patterns, moon cycles.
1: Humans are creatures of pattern recognition.
0: Yes. Mm.
1: That's what we do.
0: Correct.
1: So correct. We've been doing that for a while.
0: Yes.
1: And it's nice to use that part of your brain.
0: It is.
1: We, you know, I guess most people probably don't use anymore because they just go to the supermarket and...
2: Well, we control the patterns, don't
1: yeah,
2: we?
1: Yeah, yeah, yeah, that's it. Yeah.
3: Well, I think we've been sold the idea of optimal efficiency, like lowest effort is the best result. But when I think about these, what we're seeing is like what I'm listening to you guys talking about is diversity is really important. And I know, you know, I work in council, so I know that all the parks people are planting for diversity of tolerance through climate change. But diversity in and around your garden as well, in your veggie plot, on your balcony. I'm pretty sure your balcony is pretty diverse, diversely planted.
0: There's a few, to bit, some a degree. Bit of
3: But I think there has been this idea of optimal efficiency, but you can have optimal redundancy, which is layering, having money, more options, so that you don't, when you have a failure, you don't have a critical failure. And it ties into that idea of monoculture versus polyculture. And when we have the opportunity to observe patterns, it's because there's variety and difference. And I think that there's a leaning towards not just having the minimum amount of plants in our lives, but actually having a range. I was looking at a new book yesterday about the increasing the diversity of food plants that we can eat, you know, that sort of forest food thing, and how limited our eating habits have been to a few main plants and how much more diverse they could be. And I find that that's a conversation, it's kind of an underlying thread whenever I come on here. You know, I'm always sitting in the room with people who are like, plants, more plants, more plants. What do they do? How can we have more of them? But I just wanted to call it out that you can recognize patterns if you have a wider palette of things to look at in the first place. And so we need to move in our gardening practices more deliberately to having much more diversity so that we can spot threads appearing in the tapestry, I suppose.
2: More of a system pattern, isn't it? Than a plant, one plant life pattern, if that makes sense.
3: Yeah, but a system... An unpredictable system, an evolving system. You know, Duncan Cocking up in Kyneton, I think he teaches phenomenology for, is that the right word? For like observing what we're talking about, observing the seasonal changes and things like that. But a system that we're part of, we're an organism that's part of now I know, I'm planting these tomatoes. Oh, they didn't work. Oh, well, I'm not going to garden anymore.
0: In essence, you know, delving a bit deeper, understanding, asking questions about, well, why didn't the tomatoes grow?
3: And getting out and having a look. You made a good point, I felt, with the global warming thing. And I have to explain this quite a lot to people that I meet, that climate change, on my take on it, and I'm working on the climate emergency strategy at the moment, but climate change is where we've built our systems, our living systems, based on predictable patterns, and the change is that they're not predictable anymore. So we've started to kind of terraform our planet where it doesn't support the systems that we've built our civilization on. But before I stop yammering on, I will just call out, because I've been working on the climate strategy, it can generate a lot of really strong feelings, fear. That's, I just wanted to say, that's completely reasonable and normal. And Psychology for a Safe Climate have a huge amount of resources that anyone can go online and have a look at. But the key idea is that it's, you don't have to hide your fear. It's quite normal. You're part of a worldwide group of people who are concerned. And just stopping and connecting with yourself, taking a moment, connecting, going for a walk outside. A lot of the time when I do the climate strategy workshops, we take everyone for a walk through the garden. Those are really critical things, and I know I don't need to explain that to the people in this room, but since we've got listeners as well.
0: So when you, it's a very good point. There's a little bit in that. Yes, absolutely. I think there's the overwhelm that is impacting people, and the unknowns, the what ifs, and I think my take on it is that it's the amount of that. You go back 50 years, this wouldn't have been any on anyone's conversation or context. But now it's around us all the time. So we haven't really captured it, although it sounds like definitely are with the psychology in the environmental context of what that build up of awareness or conversation is having on us.
2: I think it also goes back to what Kate was talking about of like what we've been sold over the last 100 or 200 years of that, like we've been given this impression that we're in control.
0: True.
2: And that we can change stuff, and all of a sudden we're in, you know, it's about relating and responding to what you're observing, like actually being part of nature and natural systems, and we don't have control of that. That's actually, you know, like I can't control whether it's going to rain or not. No. I can choose to respond, you know, whether I stay indoors or work outside. But I think it's that, and this, like you say, that's that double thing, that not only is it things that we've been told we can control stuff, and we're losing control, and it's happening on all fronts, you know, like, and that's scary because it's change at a level that we've potentially not had to deal with before.
0: I think you're right. I think the other interesting thing there is that probably the realization that we've actually never been in control.
2: Yes.
0: We've been sold it. You're right. As in, we've been sold that.
2: Well, we're like, sold when you stop it every day.
0: There's
3: a
0: no
3: product.
0: Point.
3: There's a product someone can sell you somewhere, or an app or something.
2: Take
3: you know,
2: a tablet. Get
3: so
2: a cream.
3: Much of our relationships are mediated through the commercial lens that we don't even realize anymore how much of what we understand through the world has a lens on it, which is someone else's agenda, unless you're hanging out with actual people, you know, and doing things together in a community group or a wildlife group or something like that.
0: Yep.
3: We forget that there's always an agenda on whatever's delivered to us. And it's easy to forget.
0: So I want to come back to a point you made before. The other part of it was when you are encouraging people during sessions to go out into the garden. What is it? What's that look like? What are you encouraging them to do when you're having that break back out in the natural world?
3: When we've done it, we've taken a meandering path through. So this has been at the Footscray Town Hall where I work, and we've got a beautiful Indigenous garden that's been built out the front there now and is looking fantastic. So it's a very easy thing to take people out. And so we have a meandering path through the garden. We ask amongst the group if they recognise the different plants. It's very diverse planting, so there's always something that someone will recognise and then people will be curious about. My favourite bit about the last time we did it, I'm very lucky to have a colleague who has a background in landscape restoration. She's very switched on.
0: Yep.
3: The red leg grass was flowering, and she was showing everyone that the seeds, when you crush them, smell like blueberries.
0: Great. Yes.
2: Yummy!
3: I know. So it took ages to get them to come back inside. So listening to the wind through the different leaves, observing, even noticing things, you know, early flowering wattles.
0: Yep.
3: And then touching and smelling and just stopping and standing in the space as well. So, you know, it just happened naturally. I'm no therapeutic garden guy.
0: No, but the context, that's fantastic, because the thing that comes to mind there is, you know, it's about being observational, which touched our point before. You know, when we are less observational and less intentionally observational, I feel, which is a challenge, because, you know, there's so much stuff around us, so many wonderful things in gardens, natural environments, that we just walk past. We don't stop to take that in and go, oh, hang on a tick, let's delve a little bit deeper.
2: That takes time, and like, it's inefficient.
0: You can easily walk past that wonderful space, as great as it is, and still not have that experience that you talked about there with the grass. But when you do, you now have a whole different lens of how to engage with it and what you get by interacting with it. So, that's great.
1: And that headspace is usually taken up by social media and what's on TV.
0: Yep.
1: And we're not designed for that. We're designed to look at leaves and what's happening in the forest and what's happening on the plains, where the water is. That's what we're made for.
0: Correct. And that's the foundation of us as gardeners. Like, you know, if we're observing, stopping, looking, and if you're with someone, asking, that's where you, as you learn your skill, your experience, your understanding of your own garden, and why is it that the grass is still growing at the moment? Why is it that we've, you know, the soil's gone dry underneath that tree? Because you're observational, you're looking, you're stopping, which is great.
3: Yeah, a lot of
0: excited. That's why I wanted to delve a bit.
3: A lot of gardening is kind of wandering. Well, my place anyway, wandering around, going, huh.
0: It is, yes, it is. Well, you're listening to the 3CR Gardening Show. My name's Stephen Wells, and today I'm joined by Kate Archdeacon, Sandra Schwartz, and Greg Balderston. We're having a wonderful chat here, and we're hoping that you're enjoying the listen along so far, but we would love you to be a part of our conversation and join in. So if you've got a question about anything that we're chatting about, or even something that we have not even chatted about, and you've been have this burning desire to find out information, please get in contact with us. We have the phone lines, we also have the text line, so you can call in on 94190155 or text us on 0488098855. You can also email us. However, we won't get to see it live, but you can email us during the week at any time, and that's where you can also add some photos if you need to. Our email is 3cr.gardening@gmail.com. We'll have a look at that during the week and then get the chance to chat about it the following week or so. So, yes, love you to join in. It is a cool Sunday morning here in Melbourne. I know that we have listeners wide and far. We have people overseas. Virginia even mentioned that she was travelling in the UK recently, and someone came up to her and went, "You're from 3CR," because she recognised, her voice was recognised, which was exciting, because that just, for us, consolidates the fact that we, while we chat about Melbourne and Victoria here because that's where we're based.
2: World domination is imminent.
0: We have people around the world that hear our...
1: It's the podcast.
0: So that's...
1: The fact that you can get it as a podcast now and listen to whenever you want. And go back over things, or go back into the past, or
0: correct. Yeah, and there's lots in that library of podcasts.
1: Yep.
0: So yes, for all of those that of you who are listening now, but it's not Sunday morning and you are tuning in, whether you're out in the garden with your headphones on,
1: in the future too. They're in the future.
0: They are. They are. So yes, we are very thankful for all of you who listen in and join in and. Hear the mixture of conversations that we all have. We all love gardening. We know you do too. So it's wonderful as we are in our 49th year preparing for our 50th. It's the station's 50th, which is pretty exciting. So thank you for being a part of it and gardening with us. So, Kate, I want to ask a little bit more about some of the My Smart Gardening events and workshops that you got coming up, because I was having a look at them during the week myself, and there's a great diversity. I know you've been here before and you've chatted about things that are part of what programs you run, but do you want to run us through some of those again?
3: Yeah, sure. Thank you. I'm just looking them up myself. We're really springing into spring. I'm so sorry.
0: It's okay. It's early in the Sunday morning. It's all good.
3: Because it's so interesting to me, because the program is run across now 8 councils this year, I've got 8 officers out in the various councils who are working on their own cycles of trying to deliver workshops. So the last time I looked at the website, there were about 2 events coming up, and now there's 8 sort of thing. So it's always fascinating to me to see what they're doing. So tomorrow, you know, there's a fair bit of... We've got native nature strip gardens for families. That's, I think, booked out. We had a lot of adults sign up without kids, so we're trying to get the kids back in there. We've got a couple of online ones which are designed so that everyone can join. You don't have to be able to get to that particular council area. So we've got natural – it's all seasonally appropriate. They tried really hard to deliver things – kind of a month or two before you really need them. So I know we've got free tree espaliering, pest and disease management, getting started with your veggies again. You know, every year is another chance to grow some leafy greens. So seed propagation, berries, habitat gardening. My personal favourite, using plants to cool and insulate small space living.
0: Great.
3: That's a bit of a pet project of mine, the whole small space gardening. There's more native nature strip gardening. There's a very exciting one coming up, which I'm not going to mention right now. Maximising your growing space. And again, in late October, starting to drought-proof your gardening.
0: Yep.
3: And then super excited to see that the amazing Kieran Dixon, who's managing my smart garden out in Hobson's Bay at the moment, while Kat is on sabbatical. God, we work with some amazing people. Has got a workshop on gardens as restorative places with, ta-da, Sandra Schwartz. All our events are free and all of them can be open to all residents. You don't have to be. You don't have to be a resident in our partner council to go.
0: Okay, so anyone outside of the
3: order. Yeah, no, it's a service that we're that everyone's willing to welcome to take part in. Yeah,
0: which is about, like, having eight councils involved is pretty significant in itself.
3: Yeah,
0: So that covers a diversity of and a wide range of locations.
3: Yeah, that's right. Yeah,
0: but to know that you don't have to be within any of those eight to still be able to connect.
3: Yeah.
0: And do the course. That's brilliant.
3: Yeah, and we, you know, people will travel. One of the Altona, there was an edible seaweed walk there a couple of years ago that people from all over the place went over to that one. You know, excellent. they will travel quite a long way to go.
0: And they're great. Like, you know, sorry, I'm getting a bit excited about there and can't get my words out. the range of activities and the events are great.
3: Yeah, well, we have.
0: They capture a diversity of gardening basics.
3: Yeah, and it evolved out of a permaculture mindset from a Lord Mayor's Charitable Foundation grant 14 years ago now.
0: Yep.
2: Wow.
3: But it's the idea is that it's sort of sustainable gardening skills at low cost within, you know, you don't have to rush out and buy a whole bunch of things. But we make sure that we cover five themes. So grow food, avoid waste, reuse water, create habitat and build shelter have been the five underpinning themes the whole way. So it's not just about annual vegetables kind of thing. Mm. It's much more about that mental and physical well-being through gardening. And a lot of people that we do case studies for, because we've got a case study section on our website, find their way in because they want to compost, which is really interesting. So right. They want to know how to be better composters, and then it kind of builds up from there.
2: Wow.
0: Mm. Yep. Very good.
2: Interesting pattern.
0: Very good. Mm. So just to recap on that, because we've got Sandra in here.
3: Yes.
0: Sandra
3: may know more about that than I do. I hope she does.
0: Well, that's on September the 11th.
2: 23rd.
0: I'm getting my dates mixed up.
2: Your 11th is next week is the history talk.
0: Sorry.
2: No, all good. I
0: had two different dates in my head there. But you're September 25th?
2: 23rd of September. For My Smart Gardening.
0: So this is my ploy of getting the date right for everyone else to remember.
2: 23rd of September.
3: Everyone at home's going, it's the 23rd.
0: Stephen, get it right.
2: Yep.
0: So it's the 23rd
2: of September.
0: So just telling you, it's the 23rd of September.
2: It is the 23rd of September.
0: Sorry.
2: Altona Library.
0: Excellent.
2: And, looking at how, I guess, you interpret the topic of restorative gardens as spaces within your own home.
0: Great.
2: So, sort of investigating what brings you joy and how to enhance the respite that you're getting those spaces. So,
0: fantastic. Yeah. Excellent. Which does also lead me into the fact that you've had a one-year anniversary.
2: Yes.
0: Restore.
2: Restore's been out and my little baby's been in the world for one whole year.
0: Yep. So that's your wonderful book.
2: Thank you.
0: That you've authored. For those who may be interested, your website is where they can order it online as well.
2: Yes. So humannaturescapes.net with only one N in the middle. So human and nature actually run into each other.
0: Yep.
2: Yes, that's where it's available. It is. I did have a conversation with some people on a Therapeutic Horticulture Australia tour yesterday that it is available at any bookstore. It's a print-on-demand book, so it does need to be ordered. So the issue or challenge, I guess, that I have is that I'm not necessarily present on the shelves.
0: Yes.
2: But I am. Like you can, orderable. Yeah. So you know, Dimmicks or whoever else. I'm not trying to spruik them in particular, but just any bookstore can actually get it. They just will need to order it. But there are quite a few places around that have it. So Readings has it. Karanga was kindly the first people to buy it. Series has it, and a gentleman yesterday that I met who's in Ballarat, their Collins bookstore has it as well. So it's around, and humannaturescapes.net, actually, I put up every bookstore that I know has it.
0: Wonderful.
2: Has it in stock, so,
0: Well done.
2: Thank you.
0: Excellent. It's good to, it is very good to mark celebrations and anniversaries, however that looks for it, but it's at least to acknowledge and mark it, so.
2: Definitely.
0: Well done. Excellent.
3: Yeah, you've worked hard.
0: Yes. Now, I've had a couple of messages come in and there's a few questions. So I've got one here from David in Upway that says, Morning. Had a great time at Fernie Creek yesterday hearing Amy,
2: who many of you
0: will know, who's Amy Downing, who's been in here, and a wonderful horticulturalist at the RBG. So she presented yesterday up in Fernie Creek, but David also said he went to Gentiana. What a great day. Got a question here for you, Greg. He would like to know, could you explain conditions of Scilla peruviana?
1: As in where to plant it?
0: Yeah. It's coming from David.
1: It's pretty tough.
0: Yep.
1: It's quite a big bulb.
0: Yep.
1: I'm just trying to think where I've planted it, where it does the best, and I don't think it'll need sun.
0: Yep.
1: Fairly good drainage, and in an area where it's not going to be smothered, especially during its growing season.
0: Yep.
1: Okay. So the leaves are quite big, but they're not tall.
0: Yep.
1: So the foliage that comes from the bulbs, you know, fairly close to the ground.
0: Yep.
1: So obviously if you're planted amongst stuff that's a lot taller than it, it's not going to get the sunlight. So, but I've literally got it growing in grass that I whippersnip.
0: Excellent.
1: and it's, there'd be better places to have it than that, but.
0: particularly with the whippersnipper being
1: it's
0: around.
1: It's a pretty tough, hardy bulb.
0: Okay, great.
1: Sun, not too wet, especially when it's dormant. And I think you should be pretty good with it.
0: Excellent.
1: Yeah.
0: Fantastic. Thank you, David. I hope that's grabbed that one. That's answered that for you.
1: It's a good one. It's a good bulb to try, especially if you're not used to growing bulbs, because it is quite forgiving.
0: Yeah,
1: so whether you've got it in a pot or on a rock wall or you know on the side of a gravel pathway or any of those positions, full sun, reasonably well drained, and not smothering it, not getting smothered by other plants, and you should be right.
0: Yeah, good. And thanks, Virginia, who said it's in her garden and it is very hardy. It's all over her garden, but it's very hardy. So adding to that too. Excellent. And Jane from Greensboro has written in saying, I have been enjoying the gardening programs with Monty Don on ABC. The tendency to plant so many ornamental grasses to deal with climate change, is it such a good idea? They don't support bees or other insects. Just a thought. I do enjoy the program. Gardening and nature as such are a joy. Ornamental grasses are great, but I can understand why people are putting them in as the substance in a challenging environment. But, I mean, they still do have their place. I guess it depends on how much volume that's taking up. But as part of a planting pallet, it would still be part of the eco.
1: Okay. And there's you've got... you know, fungi that break down the grass foliage when it goes dormant or dies down or you've chopped it off. There's heaps of insects that will live in the root systems or in the crowns of the grasses. And as you say, it's probably not the best for any pollinators.
0: Yeah.
1: But there's lots of other insects that do lots of other jobs that can find the habitat of grass quite useful as well. So,
0: yeah
1: it's not necessarily a bad thing. As you say, the diversity is probably the more important Maybe rip up your lawn and replace that with heaps of different grasses would be better.
3: Yeah. Well, yeah, I was going to ask, I know in Gardens for Wildlife we recommend planting the poas, but I don't know much about if they're a better food source for anything. Do you know?
1: No, I mean, there'll be something to eat everything.
3: Mm.
1: Obviously, if you're in Australia, the best thing to plant's native grasses if you can, yeah. or indigenous grasses to that area. Diversity of any sort's probably going to be good. And don't plant all the same thing.
3: No. Yeah.
0: Yes.
3: And I've noticed, so the heat wave the 3-day heat wave in, I think, March, I went out and measured the temperature. So I think it was 42 or something like that. We're in the middle of those days. I measured the asphalt at the front of my driveway and that was 67 degrees.
0: Yep.
3: And then I measured the mulched area in my exposed kind of mulched grassy patch and that was still probably 32. And then under the grapevine on the mulch was 27. Mm. So that was a 40 degree difference between asphalt and shaded mulch. Mm. But if you've got a hardy grass protecting the soil underneath, that's got to be a good thing, right? It's it's basically a living mulch and protecting the roots of the other plants around them.
0: And we've got a message in from John, who's coming in from Bond Beach, who said native grasses are great host plants for a suite of butterfly species.
3: Oh,
0: cool. So to your point there, Greg, around what else is in the garden? What are the insects? What are the pollinators? What is in all of that ecosystem?
2: Just been reading a book where they were talking about especially taller grasses, like not lawn. That's especially for caterpillars and habitat. So it might not be food necessarily, but it'll be habitat.
0: Yeah.
3: And so is it reed bees that like standing hollow stalks to nest in over?
1: Mm.
3: Yeah, Virginia's nodding. Yeah. So if you keep your grasses in, leave them up to overwinter as well, I think.
1: Well, that's the other thing too, is you don't have to mow your lawn to like a green carpet. And it depends on the size of property you're on, I guess. If you've got like 1 square metre of lawn, then do whatever. I know at home, I'm on a couple of acres at home, and I don't mow the whole place, especially all in one go. So I mow little pathways and try and make it interesting and change it up.
0: That is one of my little dreams, that if I had that space to do it, that differential mowing of
1: you're just like, I want to walk down there. I like walking down there. So you just mow a path down there and let the other stuff get up to like shoulder height.
0: Oh, that sounds wonderful.
1: Because grasses can be quite beautiful when they're in seed.
0: Yeah.
1: Mm. And again, if you go back to having that diversity, so it's not just all one species of grass or all maybe four species of grass, but if you just let, whatever's going to grow, then you get things like different types of asteraceae plants that'll grow up, like dandelions and other, yam daisies even and all sorts of things. And I reckon I've got, I don't know, maybe 15 or 20 species of grass at home. And it's an old farming, there's been horses on there for years and cows and potatoes and all sorts of things. And when you let little patches of them grow, you get like a spot where one species likes it better than the other species. So you'll just get this mass of one type of grass in this little clump, and then you get on the edges, you'll get different other species sort of growing around the edges where they've sort of lost their command of that area.
0: Yep.
1: And then you go into another species that's gained control of that area and they're a bit taller and they've got silvery and all sorts of things. And when you let little patches of them grow, you get like a spot where one species likes it better than the other species. So you'll just get this mass of one type of grass in this little clump, and then you get on the edges, you'll get different other species sort of growing around the edge.

0: diversity in how you're caring for the space, which is also helping. So it's diversity of species, but also diversity of response, I guess. Like it goes back to what we're saying of observation and response and changing that up. Because it's, I mean, you always hear about disruption, you know, or disturbance events, that's what's making the difference. So really, that's what you're doing
1: by
0: mowing a path 1 year and going, actually, and I'd like to walk here next year.
2: And but I also, sorry, you go.
3: I was just going to say there's a Call of the Reed Warbler where he talks a lot about the regenerative, the cell grazing, isn't it? So they, where you only cut a little bit of the grass down to the shortness that you need, or in that case graze it down, but you leave the rest to grow longer and build much deeper, stronger rootstock, which is root systems, which is good for, I mean, particularly on the sand, on the soil that you're talking about.
1: And I always notice that so that my next door neighbour owned a small mowing repair business for many years. And so they've got mowers, every little robot ones that zoom around at nighttime and all sorts of things. And they're like 20 acres.
4: Yeah.
1: And it's mowed to, you know, like it looks like a golf green. Right? It's 20 acres.
4: Wow.
1: And when it gets hot and dry, their place is just dirt. And mine's still, even when it goes brown, as soon as it rains, my place just flushes green again because they've got those deep root systems of those grasses.
0: England's
1: there.
0: Experiencing at the moment.
1: They heard
0: it on the news yesterday.
1: And like you say, if you cut small sections at a time, I mean, that's my problem. I'm assuming everyone's not got three 3 acres, but like you say, even weeding, if you weed one area, then there's lots of beneficial insects and things that you wrecking their habitat, even though they're weeds that need to come out. But if you leave another spot that's,
0: they've got somewhere to go,
1: they can go to that spot and then so there's definitely a good thing for that, and that can be adjusted to any size garden.
4: I think what came to mind as you were chatting, like describing the grass and the different things that grow up in, then when you manage it differently, is almost essentially perspective. Like, cause what I had the visual of is the movie Ants.
3: Yes!
4: And going, for an ant, that's a forest.
3: That's a world, isn't it?
4: For us, a forest is full of trees, but for them and the insects down there, that's an amazing, that's their world. And so if you're down there, you then notice, and you've got these little valleys that are then, oh, that's probably there where the asters, you know, this plant grows. So yes, a little bit of creative quirkiness coming out there, but it was just like this, it's about perspective of what we see and then how we care and manage for it.
3: Well, do you remember the kids movie, I think it was an animation called like The Secret of Nim, I think, and Moving Day, when the mowers are when the ploughs are coming through and everyone's, you know, what a terrifying time it is when that's all I really remember.
1: When the mowers are coming through, the sky goes dark.
3: And everything's. Yeah. But we did a walk on country at work a few months ago now, and they were talking about cool burning, which is fabulous, but also all of the conditions needed to include the air temperature being high enough that reptiles were awake enough to move out of the way. So that you're not, not killing things as you try and restore the landscape.
1: You're just moving things around as gently as you can, but still doing what needs to happen.
3: Yeah, and it's that working with rather than imposing on. You know, I love that you've got you do need a mown pathway. You can't just leave it completely, but you're just taking pleasure in, and it's enough. It's the idea of it's enough, but not more than, you know.
4: And also gives you know, the practical aspect is it gives you sight lines when you're walking through the long grass. You don't have to worry about the slithery creatures, the snakes, and you can just go, oh, I'll let you hang there for a little bit longer and I'll come back later.
1: It's all habitat, isn't it?
4: Correct. Yes. I want to get to a couple of questions that were hangovers from last week's show that I didn't get to. And there's a few questions in here that I reckon we can answer very well. So one of which was about an avocado, actually. Cheryl from Lakes Entrance texted in. She has a 7-year-old avocado tree that fruited last year, but due to a gale, the centre of the tree was blown out. It is now about 2 metres tall with a round canopy, so not a big height, But apart from that, there's one tall limb protruding

0: through the middle. So Cheryl was interested to know how and when should she deal with this water shoot.
1: Great. I don't know anything about avocados, I've got to say. They're subtropical, aren't they, or tropical?
0: They are. So I've known of someone who grew one in North Warrandyte, and well-established, amazing amount of avocados on it, which always amazed me. So that was also interested that Cheryl's got one growing and fruiting down in Lake's Entrance. But I think I had a bit of a look during the week too with this one, and essentially you can prune late winter to early spring. So Cheryl, if you're listening in this week, the thought is now is a good time to prune that back. Prune essentially to form and shape and match the other growth. So then you've got reshooting happening evenly, would be my thought. So hopefully that helps you there, Cheryl. And then we also have had Ali in Viewbank, who had a pomegranate tree question. Very old pomegranate. Says it's quite tall, only fruits in the top third of the tree. When and how should she prune it to encourage more fruit lower down and where it is easier then to access?
1: Well, now would be the good a time as any to prune it, I would have thought.
0: Yep, before buds start swelling.
1: They do. I've only dealt with miniature sort of pomegranates.
0: Yep.
1: You know, small growing ones that, and it's also in a bonsai garden, so I do keep them
0: very small.
1: Very small. But I know if you cut them back hard, they send out heaps of shoots from those. So it's one of those things, if you prune it wrong, you'll ruin the whole shape of the tree. If you're looking for aesthetics, if you cut them back pretty hard, they'll grow back in an ugly way. They sort of bush up at the, they look like pollarded trees in an old street sort of thing.
0: Correct.
1: So keep that in mind. Like if you cut back a big branch, you'll notice it. That'll be in that tree now.
0: Yeah.
1: That you'll be able to see where you've cut it forever pretty much. If you're not that worried about the aesthetics and you're only worried about the fruit, then just prune it down to whatever height suits. They seem to produce growth very easily and well. They don't mind being cut back to any sort of height that you want them to.
0: Yes, and I think probably the other thing to remember in there for Ali is pruning will get response. The first year of growth probably will have a reduced fruiting and or potential fruiting, but then the following year, because the fruits and flowers then on older stem.
1: It might even be a couple of years, depending on how hard you prune it too.
2: Yeah, correct. And I've read that it's, because I've got a pomegranate tree, they'll fruit on stock up to 4 years, on branches up to 4 years old.
0: Excellent.
2: Yeah.
0: Great.
2: So I'm always looking at my tree going, 1, 2, 3.
0: how old, is it a well-established one, like what Ali might have?
2: It's not as tall. It's probably only 7 or 8 years old in that spot. Yeah. So.
0: And have you done a?
2: I haven't. I was curious about whether to pollard it actually, but no, it hasn't got. I mean, it's on clay. It doesn't get that big. I do get fruit, but I haven't had to deal with a 2 meter.
1: They're not a huge. I don't think I've grown a full one. Yep. A full size one.
0: Yeah.
1: But I don't. They're not huge trees anyway, are they?
2: I don't think so. The big ones. Yeah. I used to work with someone whose family were pomegranate farmers in Iran, but over there, because these have been put onto different rootstock, it's not the same issue. Yeah. But he was saying that the traditional way is that the tree would put up suckers, and you would slowly migrate. You would get rid of the old stock as the newer suckers became more established.
1: Yeah.
2: So you have these kind of migratory rows of pomegranate bushes.
0: Yeah.
2: But I've been keeping an eye on mine, and it hasn't put up any suckers. So. Yeah.
0: As you said, probably the rootstock context. Yes.
1: Yeah. Any pruning, if the main problem's the fact that you can't reach the fruit or it's too tall, then just prune it back to your height, and then you might have to wait a year or two before it starts fruiting and flowering well again.
0: I think that's two different hats on my head there. One is a horticultural one that agrees completely, then said prune it down to where you can access it. The other one is my nursing hat. It says, don't get up on ladders. So, yes. Or minimise ladder or height work. Yes.
1: Yeah.
0: Very good point. Now, we also had another question in here that came through from Rose in Mitcham. She has a very old garrier. So the Garrya elliptica, I'm presuming it might be, that produces very few blooms or catkins. Would pruning help encourage it to flower more? And the short answer to that would be yes. Pruning it would, but you just need to do the spring. So in, from what my understanding is, in you prune it in spring, but right after the flowering, or just as the old catkins fade and before any new shoots
1: appear. With most things that you're pruning, especially heavy pruning,
0: yep,
1: fruit trees might be a bit of an exception to this because of the sap flow and whatever.
0: Yep.
1: But you don't want to inflict an injury on a plant that's going to sit there and not heal for a few months.
0: Yes.
1: So you don't necessarily want to hard prune anything into big thick wood early in winter, because that wound might sit there and it's got more of a chance of getting infected if it doesn't heal quickly.
0: Yep.
1: Whereas if you get it early in the growth season, you're going to have all of that growth season for it to regrow and recover and look like you haven't tried to kill it. And while it's growing, it's healing. Like, yep, it's actively growing, so those wounds will heal quicker. So you're better off either pruning it in autumn while it's still in active growth. Garrya is probably not a good example of that because they're evergreen and, yep, and, you know, whatever other reasons. So, yeah, spring, like closer to spring, I think it'd be better for those.
0: Yeah, great.
1: I'm just trying to think of a hard prune one of those.
0: I haven't. So the
1: they should do. They, yeah, should grow back really well, but I'm thinking also as if you're cutting back into old growth timber. Like if you remove all the leaves off an evergreen tree, sometimes that can be not a good thing. And I'm thinking, is the Garrya going to be like a roadie where you can just – some roadies you can cut down at ground level and they just go boom, off they go again?
0: Yep.
1: I think it'd be more like that. But there's other evergreens that if you did that, they'd die.
0: Yeah.
2: Too.
1: Yeah. I'm pretty sure Garryas can grow from old wood quite reasonably well, though. So, yeah.
0: They're a fascinating plant. You rarely see them around. It's not that common. I remember my auntie and uncle had one in their place that, as a child, was big. So I'm pretty sure it was still that big. But it was a well-established but beautiful tree.
1: Yeah.
0: Absolutely stunning when they do their,
1: especially because when they do it as well, which is when there's not a lot of a lot else happening at this time of the year. But the Garryas can look really quite spectacular at a time when there's not much else happening in the garden. Yeah,
0: yeah. So Rose, if you're listening in this week, I hope that helps with you there. And another one here from Marion in Wyndham Vale. She recently planted a dwarf apricot tree, which is in heavy clay. It is seeping sap and seems unhappy in its current location. Could she dig it up and replant it in an area with better drainage, or is it a lost cause?
1: So the sappy, rubbery stuff, scamosa,
0: yes,
1: which I think's an infection or a wound that hasn't healed, probably due to pruning a little bit later in the season.
0: Possibly, yes.
1: I think apricots are really ones that you want to prune when the sap's going down the tree, I think.
0: Yep.
1: If it's not that old, it might actually be better off just to get a new one.
0: Yep.
1: And I don't like saying that.
0: I know. I can see the hesitation in your face.
1: But the gamosa often doesn't go away once they've got it.
0: Yeah. I think you're right. I think if it was a healthy...
1: Apricots aren't very strong, well-bred trees.
0: Yep.
1: They're quite...
0: Yep.
1: Yeah. Sorry, I interrupted
0: there. No, that's perfectly fine. So, yes, Marion, probably given that it's potentially a newer tree, if it's a recently planted, the gamosis and the sap context is probably going to be a potential hindrance there moving forward. So might be worth replacing it. But as you say, yes, putting it into a better spot, improved drainage. They don't like wet feet, really. So anything you can do to have a better improved. It may very well be, if it's a dwarf one that you've got in, that a large pot might be better, like a wine barrel kind of size. If that helps getting a better spot for drainage, given that you're there in Wyndham Vale, which has the heavy clay soil. You gotta love heavy clay soil, don't you? Not?
2: Yeah, actually,
1: It's better than sandy soil.
0: Well, true. Gosh.
2: I was just thinking also, I was talking, you know, Scott Hitchens, who does all the gardening teaching over at for Werribee Heritage Orchard, he makes a big deal about that they're gardening on clay, you know, over there. I think. I just wondered if the Heritage Fruit Orchard might have ideas about if they were going to get a replacement apricot, whether there'd be some that would go better.
1: Or an older variety that's not inbred and doesn't die when you look at it the wrong way.
2: Yeah.
0: Interestingly enough, according to our data, today at 10 till 3 p.m. at Werribee Park is a fruit tree demonstration, apparently. So check out the Werribee Park Heritage Orchard.
2: Sorry, guys,
0: website.
2: Gotta go.
0: So very interesting that you say it, because it might actually be for those that are tuning in to that. So that's at the Werribee Park Heritage Orchard.
2: I hear only good things about the classes and events that they run. Yeah,
0: excellent. So the web link that we've got here is for Werribee Park Heritage Orchard. org.au/what's on. So yes, anyone sitting there going, I want to know about fruit trees, and you're wondering what you're going to do for the rest of the day, there's a good option.
2: And it's not a bad venue to go and visit either, is it?
0: Correct. And it's a free entry, apparently, so even better. Go and learn and hear from everyone else.
3: Go be inspired.
0: Yes, yes. I'm going to quickly then, we've got a few minutes before we've got someone ringing in, so I'm going to quickly jump onto some what's on things that are happening, and then we're going to have a chat with Tim Ubergang, who will talk with us about some merch, that our wonderful 3CR merch. So just jumping on a couple of things before we chat with Tim, we also have another free entry event. This one is with our wonderful Chloe Foster speaking. It is Colour Your Garden with Australian Native Plants. It is hosted by the APS Cardinia. It is down in Pakenham at the Deep Creek Reserve Eco Centre. That is on Tuesday, the 11th of August, so that's coming up this week. 7 p.m. till 9 p.m. chatting with Chloe, and obviously anyone else there that will be willing to chat with you about the wonderful world of natives. But it is a free entry, but they said just jump on the Humanitics website and search for that, which is the called Colour Your Garden with Australian Native Plants, and you'll be able to find that one. So that's coming up this week. We also have next week, our 3CR, one of our 3CR events that came through during the Radiothon, which is the tour of Dandenong Rangers Gardens, that's joining with Tex Moon and Craig Wilson, and alongside designer Philip Johnson. So that's the self-drive tour. You can jump on the 3CR website to look for tickets. I would suggest you go to the 3CR. You can do that and or go to the 3CR shop on any of your search engines, and that will then bring you up to directly to that shop location. You can then book that ticket. So that is next Sunday, the 10:30 to 12:30. So just check that one out there. But I'm now going to get my skills on and grab Tim. Tim is on the line, and we'll have a quick chat with Tim. Tim, are you there?
4: Hello, Stephen.
0: Wow. Sorry about the slight bit of radio silence there. I'm just going to press the right buttons. Great to be chatting with you, Tim.
4: You too. Look at you go with the knobs and buttons.
0: I haven't cut off and haven't gone dead air just yet, so that's awesome. Great to chat with you. I'm very excited about chatting with you, so thank you for agreeing to call in.
4: Of course.
0: We have our 3CR merchandise, which is something that I know that you've been involved with very much so. So I'm very excited that you're chatting to us about it. What can you tell us about our wonderful new merch?
4: John Arnott texted me, a month or so ago and asked if I was keen to have a bit of a crack at doing a design, and without getting any kind of brief at all, I just sort of jumped into it and just started playing around. It was enough of a trigger for me to start having a bit of a scribble, and started texting him lots of images of draft designs. But it was a nice opportunity to do a design for the garden show's 50th year.
0: Yes.
4: And so the design, I sort of started with a lot of different things, but Xerocrys and Pilaster, it seemed like a great plant to represent, seeing it was just not long ago announced as the as Melbourne's floral emblem. And it's an endangered swamp everlasting. So it's when you do a design and you're trying to put flowers on a design, it's quite tricky. It can look a bit weird, but I sort of enjoyed the process of breaking this one down and trying to make it a little bit botanical in having the different stages of the flowering head within the image, and then zygomorphic radio. That's I road tested this with at the Botanic Gardens and showed a few people some designs, and everyone thought that the zygomorphic was a great word. It's a dynamic word, but it's got nothing at all to do with radio in a way. It's a botanical term for irregular flowers. So you have your zygomorphic flowers and you have actinomorphic flowers.
0: Yes.
4: So you're
0: capturing the fact that we're irregular. We're all irregular.
4: In a good way, yes.
0: And we celebrate that
2: we're diverse.
0: We're irregular, but irregular is good because that also means that we're flowering, and that we are all still positive.
4: Well, for people that don't know, and because it's a purely botanical term, something why I like the idea of putting it on there. But it's like that, peas and violets and orchids, particularly those plants that have a labellum, and there's more regular flowers in the angiosperm world than there are zygomorphic flowers. But what I found really interesting when I was sort of looking into this is zygomorphy evolved independently more than 150 times across flowering plants. So that's that convergent evolution of they all decided to take that form. I find so fascinating.
0: Yes. I think it's fantastic. It's almost, it's like having a band name that no one quite gets, but there's a good story behind it.
4: It was a lot of fun. I enjoyed it, and I'm looking at a few of my previous designs now, and I'm glad they didn't get up. It's a process.
0: It is. And as every artist kind of gets to the point of always tinkering, but there comes a point where you go, no, I'm happy with that. I'm content. So that's excellent. So they are now available. So at the moment, up until, what are we saying, tonight or Monday, the 10th, we're in pre-order stage.
4: That's it.
0: So if you, for anyone that's out there listening, if you would love to have a 3CR zygomorphic radio t-shirt or jumper, the best way to go is go to the 3CR shop. So either through the website or, like I said before, jumping on one of the search engines, type in 3CR shop, and when I've done that, it pops up as one of the first links. And I ordered mine yesterday, and it was a very easy process. Limited colours, but you don't need colour to be a diversity of colour in this situation. You just need the zygomorphic radio in front and centre so that whenever you're walking down the street or you're going to the gardening job or going to the plant nursery and you're wearing your top, people go, oh my gosh, that is awesome. Tell us all about it. So I would encourage anyone to have a look at that and grab one of those too. So from looking at that also, they are available then once they've been or printed up and made. They can be available for delivery and or picking up from the station. So yes, everyone to jump online for that. But that is brilliant, Tim. Cost $30 for the T-shirts. I can't actually remember what the sweater is off the top of my head.
2: 65.
0: Thank you, Kate, for jumping in there.
2: Ask me why I know.
0: Did you just buy one?
2: I just ordered one.
0: Yay! Right live on air. How's about that?
2: I think it's got recycled polyester bottle content as well. Yes. So, yep, it's pretty cool.
0: Yes.
4: Yeah, they're all pretty reasonable prices.
0: Yeah. So excellent. Thank you, Sandra, for that prompt. I omitted that. So $30 for the T-shirt, $65 for the jumper. They are fantastic and encourage everyone to jump on and have a look and buy one. Tim, we are very thankful for your skill and your artistry and your creativity and your passion for doing this. And we also thank John for the prompt to you and response to going, yes, I can do that.
4: He said, I hope you've got some time. And I went, I don't, but I can't not do it and not play around.
3: I'll make some time.
0: The worm.
4: Yeah, once you start thinking about it, it's a worm.
0: Yes, the worm was in the head.
3: The seed was sown, Tim.
0: Yes.
4: Indeed. Thank you. Nice one.
0: Yes. Brilliant. Wonderful. Thank you so much, Tim. Really appreciate you calling in on a Sunday morning and at this time. So thank you.
4: Good on you.
0: Appreciate you. Thanks so much. Cheers, mate.
4: See ya. Bye.
0: I think that's fantastic that you jumped online there, Kate, and went, right, I'm in the moment. Let's just...
2: So easy. It's great.
0: It also tests it even more. So, and we found out how much the jumper was. So $65 for the jumper, $30 for the T-shirt.
2: Beautiful. Actually, I was also trying to find the link to the event that you mentioned with Chloe Thompson, but Chloe Foster. But that I did struggle with. I wasn't sure if it was through the shop or not.
0: That one was through Humanitics. One that will be on our website is the one at our tour of the Dandenong Ranges.
2: Oh, sorry, that's the one. Yeah.
0: Is it still there? Should be in the shop section.
2: Okay.
0: I know we need to update it because there's still a bit of info there from the radiothon.
2: Okay. I'll check in with you later on if I can't find it, I'll have a chat to you.
0: Beaut. That's fantastic. So, once again, appreciate you, Tim, ringing in and giving us more information about our zygomorphic radio T-shirts. Have I still got that on air? No. Sandra, I'm interested to know about some of the conferences you've been to and also that you've got one coming up.
3: Yes. Let me just pull those up because they're long titles that I need to actually read. I think something else just to mention, I guess, why I thought this might be of note is that I know that the Botanic Gardens of Australia and New Zealand have conferences that are really popular and amazing that I know a lot of the crew here travel to out of state and also international botanic garden conferences. I know that I heard about a really great one around like alpine plants like last year or the year before. So I thought it's just worth actually thinking about what some of the, you know, offerings of conferences are around the world because once you start actually delving into it, you go, oh my word, people meet for this stuff.
0: I know, it's amazing, isn't it? We're diverse.
3: It is. It's very diverse. Going back to diversity. So the trip that got mentioned last time I was on, which was basically a two-month trip around Europe, predominantly around Germany, Sweden and the UK, came about because I presented at a garden therapy conference for the International Association of Garden Therapy, which is technically run by, I guess, the German-speaking countries of Europe at the moment, but certainly Poland, Ukraine, I think it might have even been And a few other countries are certainly starting to come in there, so it won't be German speaking for much, or only German speaking for much longer. And that was really interesting, looking at what people are doing in terms of garden therapy. So we had everything from, I guess, individual sort of contract freelance activities to a really interesting guy that was finishing his training and literally gardened behind bars. So, like, he had a trolley on one side of the bars, and the imprisoned person who was getting the therapy was on the other side and had to put their hand through the bars to actually garden, and with great benefit. So, yeah, really diverse ways of that happening. Then I moved on to Sweden, and that was called Arch 26. So that was the Architecture Research for Care and Health, with their byline being exploring intersections between healthcare and the physical environment. So that was all around a diverse of range of topics of healthcare. So anything from sort of pre-op environments to gardens in hospitals to infection control, all sorts of stuff. So really, yeah, diverse range of how do we actually use physical environments to make people or help people feel better.
0: Yep.
3: And then what I have coming up in a couple of weeks, which is huge as a conference, is the International Horticultural Congress, which has 27 different symposia, making that up, and I have some of them here, but it's just bonkers how diverse that is. The one that I'll be presenting at is the International People Plant Symposium / International Symposium on Horticultural Therapies. So that's what I'm specialising in. But some of the other things that they're doing there is genetic resources and their usefulness for breeding, innovative technologies and production strategies for smart greenhouses, vertical farming, plant physiology, human health effects of fruit and vegetables, sustainable food security, greener cities, sustainable horticulture, temperate trees, all sorts of stuff happening there. So that's going to be actually quite overwhelming as to what to attend to beyond my own presentation. And then shortly after that, coming back to Sydney to present at the global conference of the Alliance for Healthy Cities for All, Equity, Innovation and Action.
0: Great.
3: So quite diverse, you know, sort of architecture and healthcare, garden therapy, urban planning, all sorts of stuff. But yeah, just trying to highlight, I think if you're interested in something, there's bound to be a conference for it.
0: Yeah, and I think the other exciting thing about that is we're talking about today, we've got workshops, presentations, conferences, at all different levels of opportunity, there are opportunities to connect and learn and explore and or share, which is exciting.
3: And the other one that I should mention as well is that Therapeutic Horticulture Australia is having their conference at the start of September. So I think it's the 2nd of September is the main day, and it's a mixed conference with the Australian Horticultural industry, have I got that?
0: Also in Adelaide that week, so that's in Adelaide.
3: Yeah.
0: So in Adelaide that week, there are quite a few horticultural conferences during that week, which is great. So that one's on the THA conference, which you can check out their Therapeutic Horticulture Australia website.
3: THA.org.
0: Yeah, THA.org.au. Yeah.
3: And it's a great lineup this year as well.
0: Yeah.
3: Not that any year is a bad lineup, but really good lineup.
0: That's a great one to check into. They then have their workshops on the Thursday, separate to the conference day, and then some garden tours on the Friday. But I know that the other conferences that are happening there too will have a similar kind of context.
3: Yes.
0: Some conference presentation aspect as well as some tours or workshops. So that
3: looks like a pretty nice venue as well.
0: It's the wine centre.
3: Yeah.
0: Yep. So yeah, it's great.
3: Yep.
0: Lots happening.
3: Yeah. Always more to learn.
0: Always opportunities to learn. Now, you are listening to the 3CR Garden Show. My name is Stephen Wells, and in the studio with me, I've got Greg Balderston, Kate Archdeacon, and Sandra Schwartz. We are thankful that you are listening in with us and tuning in across the waves. If you would like to call in with any questions, or if you want to text us with any aspects that you'd love us to answer, that would be great. Our text line is 0488 809 855, and our call to call in is 94190155. Now, in a line with that, you may be sitting there going, I wish they had some things that we could get tickets for, and we do. If you are interested in Clivia's, the Melbourne Clivia Group Expo is occurring in September, September the 19th. It's a Saturday, and they have they're offering us two double passes. So if you wish to get yourself interested and get along to that, that's in September, the 19th, the Saturday. If you call in now and chat with our wonderful producers, they'll grab your details first in, best dress for those. So thank you very much to the Clivia group for that. And for anyone that's interested, I reckon it'll be great. Clivias are fantastic. I love them. They are very
1: useful,
0: robust. I've got them in gardens at the hospital, and they flower brilliantly. They are robust. I do not do anything to them. They love their shady spot, and they just do their thing. They are great. Greg, I am very alert that we haven't got to your wonderful offerings that you have brought in, and I always love having you in the studio and seeing that you bring the lights from your garden.
1: I don't have as much anymore. The nursery's gone and my bulb collection's gone. There's just what's in the ground. So,
0: but you do
1: lucky
0: have
1: enough
0: things.
1: I did have a few things today. So,
0: what treasures have you brought in?
1: Well, the first one's the arum lilies. There's a couple of beautiful arum lilies flowering at the moment.
0: Yes.
1: The first one is arum purpurea spathum, wow. Which has a beautiful deep burgundy flower.
0: Yep.
1: It looks black in the garden. Stunning. It's what people would call a black flower, I guess.
0: Yep. Okay.
1: But it's a dark burgundy that sort of sucks the light in a little bit. Purpurea spathum. There's a couple of the darker flowered arums. I think arum palestinum's flowering at the moment as well. And palestinum's usually got a slightly larger flower than purpurea spathum. It's the same colour on the inside, but on the outside of palestinum, it's green. And
0: yes.
1: Purpurea spathum's got the same dark burgundy on the outside as well. And I'd say purpurea spathum's more suede and palestinum's more velvet.
0: Okay.
1: So it's got a velvety, it's a black, it's a bit darker than purpurea spathum too, I think, palestinum. Both beautiful plants.
0: Yeah. That's stunning.
1: I was lucky enough that one of my arum purpurea spathums some years ago, probably about 15 years ago, threw up a flower when my arum italicum, which is quite weedy, they had corresponding flowers at the same time,
0: yep.
1: which they don't usually have, and they decided to make babies. And
0: what did they produce?
1: I'd like to say that I bred it, but my garden, they bred themselves, and I just was just lucky enough was at my place. So I have this arum, which is a arum purpurea spathum italicum cross, I think, because I don't know their personal lives. but I'm assuming from its parts and how it looks that that's the parentage of it.
0: Great.
3: Just to note, that's bigger than Greg's hand.
0: Yes.
1: Yeah. I called this Cygnus because the first black hole ever discovered was Cygnus X1.
0: Right. Yep.
1: And I'm a bit of a nerd. So, it's named after the first black hole discovered.
0: Brilliant. It is. It's
1: and
0: beautiful.
1: It's the size of the biggest arum italicum flower we've ever seen, which they can get quite big, the big ones.
0: Yep.
1: But it's the same colour as the purpurea spathum, which arum italicum doesn't do. They're usually sort of greens, like very pale, whitish, creamy greens. This is like dark burgundy velvet.
0: It is stunning.
1: And it's in amongst the beautiful variegated Aramaetalicum leaves. So it's got these beautiful, huge, marbled variegated leaves with these black flowers that sort of sit just above them. So you've got, and they actually do look a little bit swanish too, which the Cygnus name also fits in with, I guess. Yeah,
3: like a beautiful lady with a hood.
1: Yeah. The only downside is that they don't smell great. And that comes from...
0: Well, you did put it under my nose when you first brought it in, but I didn't think
1: it's not the worst one.
0: No, it's not. It's not repugnant.
1: So there's Arum pictum, which I think I've brought down here on a couple of occasions, and we had to keep it in several plastic bags so I could bring it into the studio and then quickly unwrap it, show everyone, and then pop it back in all the bags. Wow. This has been sitting on the bench the whole morning. And no one complained about it.
0: No one's looking at you with...
3: sit next to you. I've got a really bad sense of smell.
1: And
0: no one's going, what is happening, Trixie?
1: The smell for the Cygnus comes from the Purpurea spathum, which is more like horse manure.
0: Okay.
1: It's sort of like a horse manure-y, fresh horse manure sort of smell.
0: Yep.
1: Where Aramaetalicum actually smells like a urinal, usually. So they smell bad in a different way than... And then you've got Arum pictum, which is like
2: horse manure over in urinal.
1: And the arums do bad smell so amazing, whether it's dead meat or like rotting flesh and animal manures and all sorts of horrible stuff.
0: They want pollinators, don't they?
1: Yeah, they're an amazing family of plants.
0: We'll put some photos up of this in due course.
1: Yeah. So if you have the smell on these ones won't emanate from the plant. You have to stick your nose in it, and then you go...
0: Good. So it's not like if you've got in the garden and you just then avoid that part of the garden and look from afar.
1: Well, I look at... so the probably the worst smelling of the aroids, I think, is Helicodosteris muscivorus, which is the dead horse arum.
0: Yes.
1: Which looks like a dead pig's bum and smells worse.
0: Gosh, that sounds... you're really selling
1: and
0: that
1: it,
0: one.
1: It smells terrible. But I look at it as it's like an alarm. It's like, it's in flower. I'm in flower. Because you go outside and you go, what's that smell? And you go, oh, it's my arum. And then you can go and look for it. Because they're not, they often don't show them, especially things that smell terrible.
0: Yeah.
1: They're not there to show themselves. They're broadcasting they're there by their smell. So
0: true.
1: That's how they're telling you that they're in flower. So you can, go down and hold your breath and have a good look.
0: Very good point.
1: Arum's beautiful. So the other two things that I bought were one of the hammer malus, which I can't remember the name of. It's one of the hybridized ones. It's love hammer malus. They're small, broad, open habit tree. Beautiful trees, beautiful autumn color, beautiful foliage.
0: Yep.
1: And then
3: beautiful flower.
1: As a little cherry on top, you get these, depending on the variety, ranging from yellows to almost deep reds, burgundy reds, you get flowers all over the tree at this time of the year. So I looked out of my kitchen window the other day and the witch hazel had gone from just a greyish looking deciduous tree with no leaves on it to like just being laced with bright orangey, like burnt orange flowers all over it. And they also have quite a nice perfume, I've noticed, while we've been sitting here this morning. So I put those on everyone's side of me, and I put the arums behind me to try and counter the things. But hammer, if you want to plant a tree and you've only got a small space, you can't really do better than hammer malus. They've got everything. They're beautiful, beautiful shaped trees. As I say, the leaves are stunning, beautiful autumn colour when they drop, and then you get these branches of little squiggly filament flowers, but en masse. So you get this tree that's sort of highlighted with yellow or orange or a reddish colour.
3: Are the buds of that one like a pussy willow as well, or are they not so soft?
1: No. When the flowers emerge, they've just got the little buds on them.
3: But they're not like they're not the fluffy ones.
1: Yeah, no, no. This is all you see in flower. There's no catkins in that sense on them. I'm not sure of the flower morphology if they're more of the catkin sort of. I guess they probably would be in that part of the tree world. I guess the witch hazels. I've never looked at the flower parts on them or whether they've got like a
3: Well, that's what I thought of a book I'm reading at the moment that was talking about, and I thought he said that the buds of the, like, of, he had pussy willow, but that they exploded like these. And then the picture that they had with them was a very similar flower. So
1: All the willows are amazing when they come out. It's the same thing as the tree's just explode. Vacant, and then all of a sudden it's got all this fuzziness to it, depending on the variety too, because they flower, they have their catkins a bit different
3: Different
1: varieties.
3: These ones are particularly nice from my point of view because they have a nice gradient of colour as well. You've got like the deep burgundy on the inside, and then it goes to kind of
1: almost yellow on the edge.
3: Golden orange and then bright yellow on the edge.
1: A great plant. Another great small tree, Slendera obtusilobra. I've bought this in so many times over the years, but I won't stop. I don't think I've ever bought it in at this time of the year, though, when it also flowers.
0: Right.
1: The flowers aren't that exciting. They're sort of a green on the yellow side of green. They do have quite a not a strong scent, but they do have a little bit of a perfume on them as well. But again, it's the cherry on top. You've got a beautifully shaped small tree, probably the best yellow autumn colour you'll ever get off any tree.
0: That's a big call. That's good.
1: I think they only get to about 4 or 5 metres tall.
0: Yep.
1: And the leaves are the shape similar to like a tulip tree sort of shaped leaf.
0: Yes.
1: And this, bright golden yellow in autumn. And then just as a little cherry on top, you get these small clusters on the tips of all the branches of these yellowish, the yellow side of green. These little flower buds on all the tips of the branches.
2: And I'm looking at their little, they almost like look like little mountains in there. Are they the buds waiting to explode? Like the woody? Because they look like tiny worlds.
1: Yeah.
2: They're amazing.
1: It's an amazing little bush. And as I say, it's not its most sought after feature, but it's just a little extra bonus you get from this amazing plant. Yeah.
0: Excellent. That's fantastic. Now, we've got someone that's just asked, Greg, can you repeat the Hamamelis, the varieties you are referring to?
1: I forget what varieties. I think it's one called Diane.
0: Yep.
1: But it could be one of maybe 5 or 6 others that are fairly common, easily available from your rare plant sort of nurseries. Yeah, right. Yep. So if you go to someone like Stephen or Craig, up at Gentiana,
0: have a chat with them
1: that have access to rare plants.
0: Yep.
1: If they don't have them in stock, which I think they would,
0: yep.
1: They'd be able to get them in pretty easily, great. I think. Yeah.
0: Excellent. Now, I've had someone mention that they are also having trouble looking for tickets for the August Dandenong Rangers self-drive tour. So what I would suggest is popping it in, give the station a call during the week. Mm. And have a chat with them, and they will be able to follow that up with you. So ring into the 3CR station here. We've also had a message come in from Leisha from Encouraging Women in Horticulture, just mentioning and wanting to share about the fact that the next meeting is the AGM on the 26th of August. Olivia Thwaites is the founder of Green Hip Workwear. She will be chatting and sharing. So just looking at that, that is on the 26th of August, the Wednesday. It is at the Australian Nurses Memorial Centre in Melbourne. But if you jump on the Encouraging Women in Horticulture website, check out the events there, you'll be able to get a little bit more detail for that 26th of August event. We've also, just a note, someone's mentioned, thanks for talking about your book, Sandra.
3: Thank you.
0: Mark from Ballarat.
3: Thanks, Mark. I hope they still have one for you.
0: He said he'll pop into Collins in Ballarat today. If not, Mark, they'll order one in. So.
3: Yes, exactly.
0: Also, just letting you know that we have one pass, one of those double passes available still for the Clivia show. So that's on the... what do we got here? Saturday, the 19th of September. So a little bit of a month ahead of us now. But call us or text in. Actually, no, call us, please. Our number is 94190155. Gosh, I had a little flashback to the radiothon then when I got a bit excited with the sounding of that, calling out the number. But thank you so much for that. I'm also interested, I think we have another question in here from last week, which was around, or actually, I think it might have been a statement. We had Graham Morrison in, and he is a long-term fruit tree aficionado, an orchardist, but Anne had messaged in just to say, she was from Ringwood, so just to say in that it was great to hear Graham chatting. So thank you, John, for organising Graham to come in. She still has a dwarf mandarin and a cherry guava that was purchased from Morrison's nursery in Doncaster many years ago. So here we were talking about new apricot trees that, and challenges with those, but there's some that are still growing happily, healthily out in the big wide world from wonderful nurseries like Morrison's, who is no longer the nursery, but great thing to mention again about getting down to your nurseries to get those fruit trees.
1: Especially your local ones.
0: Yes, very good point.
3: Well, Karanga's just opened their second
0: yes,
3: now in Warrandyte.
0: They might not have fruit trees unless it's the finger line. The fingers.
3: Yes. Well, we know that you're going to Karanga for native plants.
0: I know, I'm just being cheeky there. But yes, great to point that out because, yes, they've just taken over what was Beasley's nursery in Doncaster on the way to Warrandyte. So they now have a second nursery. One of my friends who lives in North Warrandyte rang me. She had been to the other Karanga nursery before. The Mount Evelyn. Yep. I could sense the absolute joy in her voice because she essentially was ringing to tell me that she was there and that there were so many things there and that she was in her happy place.
3: Yep.
0: So, yes, get down
3: to... I saw a few posts of people going, it's exactly like the other one. Yep. It's amazing.
0: So, yes, good point to get down to your local nursery, whatever it is you're after, and have a chat with the wonderful horticultural staff there, who will, I am sure, give you many a plant to take home. My friend's husband is very supportive of his wife and knows that this is her happy place, but also might mean that there's more plants to be put in the garden.
3: More diversity.
0: Oh, no, there's also diversity in the garden. But, yes, there will be things. He's like, I haven't seen this one before. I haven't seen this before. And, like, you will find many exciting new plant if you... venture. So very good point, Greg. This is the 3CR Gardening Show. It is wonderful to be here chatting with you all. We've got Greg Balderston, Kate Archdeacon and Sandra Schwartz. We've loved chatting with you. I'm interested... You've got a finger up.
3: I have.
0: Sandra, what would you like to...
3: Sorry, I was just... As you're talking about events, and you did mention the 11th, before,
0: oh, yes,
3: which was the mix update. So
0: I didn't get back to that. Thank
3: in
0: you.
3: 2 days' time, which will be the 11th, is the AGM for the Australian Garden History Society, and I will be there as one of their presenters to talk about the history of restorative gardens and
0: excellent,
3: how we have been using green spaces for respite over the ages, basically, since gardens were a concept.
0: So where's that at again?
3: It will be at Burnley. Doors open at 5:30, but I think the actual meeting starts around 6.
0: Yep, excellent.
3: Yeah, so Burnley Hall.
0: Do they need to...
3: You do need to register. So if you just type in AGHS or Australian Garden History Society.
0: Yep.
3: And either my name or just, I think, Burnley. Like it pops up pretty quickly.
0: Yeah, great.
3: And I've got links on my socials as well.
0: Excellent, so, yes. Yep. Brilliant.
3: Very exciting.
0: It is. I think that's a bit of a different talk for you, talking about the history context.
3: It is, yes. It's taken as a bit more preparation compared to the other ones that I've practiced now. But that's why I'm really excited about it, because it was pulling it down into, 45 minutes of talking about a whole part of a book.
0: Yeah.
3: So certainly skipping over lots of bits, but just really exciting to see how gardens evolved. And I feel like a few people have fed back about appreciating that part of the book as well, because it was a nice deep dive into it. I don't know of other books that have gone into the history in that level. And I know that's been appreciated by people, which is lovely.
0: Brilliant. Brilliant. I'm just going to add a little bit more information. With John from Bond Beach has delightfully given us a bit more information about the 3CR Garden Shop. Well, 3CR Shop, he said... If you go to, thank you, John, for sending that in. If listeners go to the 3CR shop, there is a search function on the top left of the page. If you type in Dandenong Rangers and it pops up, and you can then purchase from there. So that is brilliant. Thank you, John.
3: Well done, John.
0: Really, thank you.
3: You've done what the rest of us couldn't.
0: Finding that out as we go in. So just a reminder, that is for next Sunday afternoon, or day, sorry. So thank you so much, John, for doing that.
2: If you're doing it on your phone, you need to turn your phone into landscape mode to see the search function I've just discovered.
0: Brilliant. Gosh, look at us learning so much today. Thank you all. Thank you all. So, Greg, what is it? We've got about 5-10 minutes to go.
1: Mm-hmm.
0: What's happened? What are you? I know you say your garden is a little bit different at the moment, but your home garden, what have you got planned for the next month or two? What's happening that you're going to be putting your energies into at my home?
1: At home?
0: Yes.
1: Not much.
0: Yep.
1: No, I like it. I mowed the other day.
0: No,
1: you're right. Well, it's there to enjoy.
0: Yeah,
1: and
0: yeah.
1: I work in gardens and correct. Have done all my adult life and most of my teenage life as well.
0: But I like
1: I don't need to do it. I don't need borders. And I don't need to weed. I planted some potatoes the other day.
0: Good.
1: I mowed last weekend, so I won't have to mow again until it starts really growing in spring. So I've probably got 4 weeks off before I have to mow my little trackways again.
0: Yep.
1: I've got to prune a grape, an ornamental grape, only because it'll swallow my house if I don't. I get away with it as much as I can.
0: Yep, yep.
1: But it's there for me to enjoy. It's a space for me to enjoy, and I love my house, even though it looks a bit messy and people would probably be really surprised how bad my garden is. But there's not interesting bad. Plants.
0: Yes.
1: It's got, some of my leftover favourite bulbs and
0: yep.
1: A lot of them are popping up at the moment. So, like, I've got the arums that I've talked about earlier. I actually bought a gladian too, but we won't get to that. It's not that interesting anyway. It's just one that was in flower. But, you know, I've got gladdies and South African bulbs that'll start flowering soon on the mass.
0: Yep.
1: And all the leaves on the trees will come out soon and buds are starting to swell. And, I'm enjoying it. That's what I'm doing in my garden at home. Mainly at night time too, funnily enough. I often walk around my garden, take the dog for a walk down the front gate to check her emails. and so a lot of my time spent in the gardens at night time with a torch.
0: Yeah, great.
1: And looking at all the possums and kangaroos and foxes running through and I'm going to enjoy my garden.
0: Excellent.
1: Over the next little while.
0: Very good. Very good. We've got a message come in from someone saying, "Hi team, I'm thinking about joining a local community garden for the first time. What might I expect from? What should I come prepared with? Will they be up for new ideas to build the membership? In your opinion, what would it be? Would it be a welcoming arrival, or will I have to join a clique? I think...
3: Was it clique or cliche?
0: Cliche.
2: Cliche is different. Cliches
3: in language. Yeah, I know. Language. That's what I was thinking.
0: I think you never know until you go.
2: Mm. I've been involved in a couple of community gardens, and I think they will always welcome new members.
0: Correct.
2: Be cautious about coming in with big ideas until you understand what it takes to run the community garden would
0: good
2: be.
0: Point. Yep.
2: there's often a huge amount of work, huge amount of volunteer time, and it can be a little bit frustrating when someone who doesn't understand how it all works comes in with big ideas and then you have to manage their expectations, you know, without offending them. That can be really challenging, and it's not a useful way to start a relationship. So definitely show up. They will definitely have jobs that they want you to do. They'll want to show you around. They'll be keen to support you and bring you in. But I read something, I think it was last year, that was talking about because I used to work a lot in not-for-profits and I've done a lot of volunteer roles in not-for-profits. And it's important to remember when you join an organisation that the purpose of the organisation is to sustain itself, not to meet your needs as an individual.
0: Yeah, good point.
1: So, you want to be an apprentice when you you sort of have an apprenticeship or a probation you're picking up what it's about.
0: Yeah.
1: You do this when you move into a new garden too. Exactly. So you don't go and cut down all the trees first and then think about, oh God, I need a shade.
2: Yeah.
1: See where the sun falls over the summer first before you start pruning stuff. Yeah.
2: Yeah, it's a really nice way of putting it, isn't it? And I was, this is from Maori concepts of Indigenous relationships. How do I strengthen this relationship? You know, how do I come into a relationship with the other people here and make it better?
0: Yeah.
2: And that's probably a really good starting point. Same with like your garden or your ecosystem. How do I make this better rather than just...
1: Yeah. You know, and that's observation. Disrupt it. That's the first steps, observing what's there before you start changing it or wanting to change it or...
2: This is from Maori concepts of Indigenous relationships. How do I strengthen this relationship? You know, how do I come into a relationship with the other people here and make it better?
0: Yeah.
2: And that's probably a really good starting point. Same with like your garden or your ecosystem. How do I make this better rather than just

0: you know, approach it in a way that you're going to learn and to hear and then see the lay of the land.
1: Mm. Try not to set it up that they have to say no to you the first time they meet you.
0: Yeah.
1: It's hard. Nobody wants that.
0: Yes. We've got a call on line 8, Max. Let me just grab you. Max.
2: With me.
0: Hello, yep. Max. How are you?
2: Yeah, good, good. Thank you. I've had a second season try it, growing celeriac in a wicking bed, unsuccessfully again, unfortunately. I've had green tops growing on the plants. They've been fine, but they haven't been forming the large bulbous root that you want to eat underground. The soil is, you know, always damp because it's in a wicking bed, so yep. That's, I understand, one of their needs. This time round, I've not added extra compost and manure to, you know, hopefully not, you know, over nitrify them or whatever. That I'm just wondering what else might be going on that they're not forming that sort of bulbous root. They're quite closely planted, maybe 20 centimetres apart, or possibly less, and there was quite a bit of shading in the morning because next door's trees, they're getting midday and afternoon sun.
0: Yep, okay.
2: Yeah, so that's sort of the situation. The soil is relatively light. There's fine scoria, sand, coconut fibre.
0: Yep.
3: I was going to say that as far as fertiliser goes, the phosphates might be the only, like not using chemical ones, but seeing if you can up the phosphates in the soil a little bit. I think they're usually responsible for the root and stem growth a bit more. And as you say, cutting back on the nitrogen so it doesn't put all its energy into growing foliage.
2: Mm-hmm.
3: Other than that, I'm not...
0: Yep.
1: And have you, I mean, when did you put them in? Because maybe, you know, I'm just reading, it sort of says they need at least 6 months.
2: It was, I suppose, sort of early summer, sort of late spring last year I put them in. So I was thinking, I've left them long enough. You can buy them in the shops now, so it should be about time.
0: Not sure about that one.
2: Okay. I'll try the phosphorus next time round.
0: Excellent.
1: You could also have a quick chat. Go to one of your farmers' markets and ask someone who's growing it there what they do. You know, because in Thornbury you're near the Abbotsford market.
0: Yep. Excellent, Max. Sorry about that.
2: Thanks.
0: We need to
2: no
0: go.
2: Worries. Thanks very much.
0: Hope that's been of some help.
2: Yes.
0: Thanks, Max.
2: All right. Bye bye.
0: Well, we are getting to the end of our show. It has been wonderful to have everyone here and great to get Max in there just before the end. We have had a great to have you all in to the studio. So I just want to say thank you to Greg, to Sandra and to Kate. It's been wonderful having you here. And thank you also to Bern and Pia and also to Liam on our socials. We have a great week ahead. Hope you have a great week ahead in your gardens and wishing you all the very best.

0: CICD and the alternative news team are deeply saddened by the passing of Bevan Ramsden on 27 July 2026 at the age of 87. Today we are presenting the last programme by Bevan Ramsden and Andrew Fullerton on AUKUS and the inquiry. At the beginning of this programme, you will hear a tribute by Andrew Fullerton, which was presented at Bevan's funeral held on Friday, 7 August. It was a very sad funeral with beautiful contributions by his family, IPAN, and his friends. Our sincere condolences to his family, friends, and comrades. Thank you.
1: My name's Andrew Fullerton. I first met Bevan when I joined the Diamond Valley Moratorium Group in, I think, late 1970. Bevan was one of the main organisers of the Vietnam Moratorium Campaign, the unprecedented mass movement which was a major factor in ending Australia's involvement in the Vietnam War and conscription. He threw himself into this campaign after returning to Australia following a two-year stint as an aid volunteer in Zambia at a time when the Zambian people had become independent and were struggling to throw off the legacy of British colonialism. Bevan's experiences in Zambia gave him a hatred of injustice, imperialism, and oppression, which set the course for the rest of his life. Bevan was an indefatigable, energetic, approachable, and very principled organizer who always insisted that campaigns had to be built on a mass base. These qualities came to the fore when, in 1974, as I recall, Bevan and others commenced organising for the establishment of an independent, community-run radio station in Melbourne so that community groups could have access to the airwaves without the government being able to pull the plug. This led to community radio station 3CR commencing operations in late 1976, and it continues to this day. Later, in about 2013, I think, Bevan joined IPAN, the Independent and Peaceful Australia Network, and immediately threw himself into campaigning for an end to the US alliance, removal of foreign military installations, ending Australian involvement in US wars, and the adoption of an independent foreign policy, a campaign in which he was active right to the end. He was a dear friend and comrade to me and to so many others, as well as a devoted son, brother, husband, father, and grandfather. Bevan visited China in 1972 and always held Chairman Mao Zedong in high regard. In the 1940s, Mao said, and I quote, "All men must die, but death can vary in its significance." The ancient Chinese writer Zhu Mejian said, "Though death befalls all men alike, it may be weightier than Mount Tai or lighter than a feather. To die for the people is weightier than Mount Tai, but to work for the fascists and die for the exploiters and oppressors is lighter than a feather." That's the end of the quote. The death of Bevan Ramsden is indeed weightier than Mount Tai. Rest in peace, Bevan.

0: In today's CICD Alternative News, we address the question of why Australia is so wealthy and yet so many Australians are suffering increasing hardship.
1: We have golden soil and wealth for toil. Our home is girt by sea. Our land abounds in nature's gifts. So goes our national anthem. But the truth is that while our country has immense natural resources and potential wealth, the vast majority of Australians derive little or no benefit from this bounty, with increasing numbers struggling to survive.
0: Quite right, Bevan. Homelessness, for example, is rising. Data from the 2021 census shows that over 122,000 people in Australia were homeless on census night, a figure that has likely increased. Social housing waitlists are high and increasing, with 24,571 households waiting for social housing. This includes 122,457 priority cases, 12% up from the previous year.
1: Across Australia, 3.2 million people are at risk of losing their home from just one event, like a rent increase, a job loss, relationship breakdown, or unforeseen expenses.
0: Poverty is also rising, with one in six Australian children living in poverty, according to the Australian Council of Social Service report of October 2025.
1: Even those with full-time, well-paid jobs are increasingly in financial difficulty. Mental Health Australia's 2023 report to the nation found that over half Australians believe the rising cost of living is having a significant impact on their mental health.
0: The stress resulting from the rising cost of groceries, rent or mortgage payments, utilities, and general economic uncertainty is leading to increased levels of family breakdown, crime, anxiety, depression, and other mental health-related concerns.
1: The Black Dog Institute reports that young Australians are experiencing mental illness at an alarming rate, with almost 40% being affected. This is a 50% increase over the last 14 years.
0: Australia has massive reserves of natural resources. Recent figures show that the annual value of coal exports was $91 billion, iron ore $138 billion, liquefied natural gas $73 billion, oil and gas $76.8 billion, and gold and non-ferrous metals $33 billion. Australia exports seven times as much as it imports. This money goes not into government revenue, but into the accounts of mostly US-owned transnational corporations who pay little or no tax. Bevan, how much benefit do the Australian people receive from this?
1: Unfortunately, very little. For example, take the export of liquefied natural gas. Qatar exported 100 billion cubic metres of LNG annually for a return to its government of $26.6 billion. Australia exports a similar amount of LNG annually for a paltry return to our government of $0.8 billion. I'll repeat that, $26 billion against $0.8 billion.
0: Bevan, why is it that the Australian people benefit so little from our natural resource wealth?
1: I believe the answer lies in successive governments' open-door encouragement to foreign investors, allowing a virtual takeover, control, and indeed rapacious exploitation of our natural resources for their benefit, not ours. Professor Clinton Fernandes, writing in The Conversation, April 2020, said that right now, US corporations eclipse everyone else in their ability to influence our politics through their investments in Australian stocks. Using company ownership data from Bloomberg, I analysed the ownership of Australia's 20 biggest companies a few days after the 2019 federal election in May. Of those 20, 15 were majority owned by US-based investors. Three more were at least 25% US-owned.
0: 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Rio Tinto, 65% US-owned. Wesfarmers, 56% US-owned, and the list goes on.
1: The Australia Institute has produced figures similar to those of Professor Fernandes, but with even higher levels of US ownership.
0: The financial clout and industry dominance of these corporations means that decisions about industry investment and development are made not by the Australian government, but in corporate boardrooms, mostly overseas. These decisions are made to maximise profit for their shareholders, the corporation's prime responsibility, and the Australian people miss out.
1: The classic case is the car manufacturing industry. Successive Australian governments allowed foreign corporations to increase their penetration until they had 100% control of car manufacturing in Australia. The government thus forfeited any ability to exercise control over this industry. And when the foreign owners decided they could make higher profits overseas, the entire industry was closed down. We lost a major part of our manufacturing industry, along with the jobs and the skills that went with it.
0: We also lose out because of tax manipulation, so-called creative accounting. Clinton Fernandes, in his excellent...

0: 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Bright-eyed and bushy-tailed.
1: 9:30. We'll eventually get the time, though.
0: Yeah. And we've got the usual suspects. We've got old Three Trees over here.
1: Good morning, everyone. How are we going?
2: Good brother. Good, well.
0: And we've got the old Southeast Shadow.
2: Good morning, lads. How are we?
0: He's back in business.
1: The SES.
2: I'm back.
0: Well, we all made it through another week, which is a positive.
1: Oh, mate. Yeah.
0: It's week by week, day by day at the moment.
1: It's a struggle, hour by hour. It's getting to, you know.
0: Yeah.
2: Still here.
0: But we made it, and still kicking goals, still going all right.
1: The sun still comes up every day.
0: Still signing up more and more EBAs.
1: That's it. You know, our membership comes looking good too.
0: There's companies knocking down the door to get EBAs. Yeah.
1: It's always good when you have to refuse people.
0: We're holding them back.
2: It's good.
0: Yeah.
1: When you're having to refuse them, you know.
0: So it's not all doom and gloom out there. No. The weather's getting better.
1: The weather's getting exceptionally better.
0: Grand final weekend before we know it.
2: Sure. Up the Hawks.
1: Yeah.
0: Frankie's got no...
1: How's Essendon going? Are they doing all right?
2: Who's that?
0: Old Three Trees has got no pillows left on his couch.
1: I tell you now, the Essendon swimming pool team are doing awesome.
2: They're doing well.
0: How's the pillow situation going at home, mate?
1: Not great, mate. Yeah, the pup has completely wrecked every cushion in the house, you know, old Mokara. But it was funny when my missus was looking on the video. She says, he's wrecked the whole fucking joint. He says, but he looked like he was having fun while he done it.
2: Having a ball.
1: It was like Winter Wonderland. It's fucking fluff everywhere.
2: Heaven to him, mate. Heaven to him.
1: So, so we're a cushionless family at the minute.
0: That's right. Just get the old milk crates out. You'll be all right.
1: Oh, mate, we'll be sitting there. Sleep on the floor. Patio furniture.
0: Just
1: have no furniture.
0: It's definitely been a big week, hasn't it? It had a few near misses.
1: Mate, the rain kicked off. But I think we'll start the show off with a bit of bad news.
0: A bit of a somber note.
1: Before we go any further, we had a member of ours pass away, Mark Curtis. He's a 49-year-old crane driver, rigger, and he passed away on the SRL project. He had a medical episode while he was in the crane, and the boys at the scene did their utmost to try and revive him, keep him going, but unfortunately he passed away, you know. He'd been employed by JYC. He'd been a member since 2003, so he'd been around, like, you know, and he was well respected by the members and out there, and he was a good friend of one of our crane organizers, Marty Murphy. Consider him a very good friend. So it's pretty sad, you know. Unfortunately, he passed away, and it's just
2: he was 49 or something.
1: 49, unlucky. You know, it's tragic at times. You know what I mean? But at the same time, this is why we enforce safety in these medical procedures and all that. There are people seeing we're in there doing emergency evacuation drills, stuff like that. There are medical emergency response. This is what we're talking about.
2: Yeah, for sure.
1: So unfortunately, the workers obviously had a, you know, the Marty and Spence went down there, spoke to everybody. Everybody was obviously not fit to keep working, so the job went home. And we had a counsellors down there the next night and next day talking to the members and pushed them through what they needed, if they needed anything, where to go and all that. And that's the resources that we provide, obviously, as a union. But, it's just a sad note, you know 100%. What I mean? He had a young family, you know what I mean? There's a daughter doesn't have a dad coming home. Right. There's a wife doesn't have, you know, husband coming home. And it's just really awful. Like, I mean, I hate having to talk about it. Like, but we also had, unfortunately...
0: Happened on a night shift too, didn't it?
1: Yeah, it was just on the night shift, But,
2: Pays to get yourself checked out, though. You know?
1: 100%.
2: A lot of our boys are too tough to go to the doctors.
1: Yeah. Look, I mean, I'm one of them people, I think, you know, but the stigma around it needs to be sort of wiped out.
2: Yeah, that's right.
1: Your health is your wealth at the end of the day. We had, unfortunately, I think it was the day before, we had a scaffolder go down on one of the jobs. He had a heart attack as well. And the boys on the scene there revived him, kept him going until the paramedics turned up and gave him a fighting chance. And he's still in the hospital. He's still fighting, but he had a chance because the people on the job knew CPR. People had their first aid tickets, had the training, you know what I mean? And he's got a fighting chance now. Obviously, bear with us, and we'll get you more details as we go, but hopefully he pulls through. But obviously, our condolences are with...
0: That's why you can't recommend enough doing that first aid course then.
1: No. Do you know, it was a year ago almost?
0: Maybe a bit longer,
1: That guy went down in front of us on a job in Port Melbourne.
0: Port Melbourne.
1: And he was just a truck driver. He wasn't actually part of the job itself.
2: Yep.
1: and he was
0: going. He was working for Delta, maybe.
1: Yeah,
0: at the time,
1: yeah, right? And he was just going up to the foreman to say, "Look, it's going to get to 35 degrees. Do you want me to even bother doing another run?"
0: Yeah.
1: And as he was saying, and he dropped to the ground, and shout out to the boys from Delta
0: mate,
1: that time.
0: Seen the sort. They all went into action, and
1: mate, it was. Look, the guy ended up passing away, right? But it was wholesome to see everybody come together.
0: He ended up having a brain hemorrhage, I think.
1: But the reality of it is, as well, like, and we just said it there now, the boys gave him a fighting chance.
0: Yeah.
1: He made it to they kept him going till the ambos got there and the fireys. Like, the fireys were first on scene.
0: Yep, all the ambos, paramedics, they couldn't believe how everyone worked on the job. Yep. And you know, it's one of the safest places to have a heart attack is on site.
1: Yeah,
0: for sure.
1: And they said, "Listen, he's done great." No, they got him the look. He passed away 3 or 4 days later. Yeah. But you know what? At least he had a fighting chance. You know what I mean? And it was just unfortunate. But I remember talking to Marty Murphy at the time about it. Marty Murphy said everyone should have their first aid ticket.
0: Sweet gums, Murphy.
1: Everybody should have it.
0: Yeah, I've done it. Even if it's just for home, around home with your kids and all that.
2: Yeah, for sure.
0: So it's definitely worth it.
1: You never
0: having.
1: Know when it might burst into action. You might need it. Yeah, but so obviously we'll keep you updated on that on another member's progress. But yeah.
0: And we had another incident, didn't we? Someone lost their mom and Inga.
1: That was an SRL we build. Yeah, unfortunately, look, you're obviously going to hear a lot about we build as we go along.
0: Yeah,
1: the SRL project, obviously it's broke up into different packages. We build have one of them. Site superintendent, you want to call that the guy that runs the joint, he's been handed 31 pin notices.
0: How long's the job been going? 31 days,
1: probably about But, like, you know...
2: He just ignores them,
1: They just ignore them.
2: Yeah.
1: You know, WorkSafe have come down, ruled against them many a times.
0: Oh, that's, WorkSafe need a bit more oomph in there.
1: Yeah, yeah.
0: You know, calibre, don't they?
1: Yeah.
0: Like,
1: oh,
2: my God.
0: Keep these people... We were out there. We'll do it every day, but we can't be the only ones fighting.
1: Yeah, people will think it's you're going down there with an agenda. The agenda is we want people to go home.
0: That's right. Your job's shit and people are going to get hurt 100%. And die. That's what we don't want.
1: Whenever our delegates and our organisers are pushing to see what your emergency response is, it's exactly for the reason why... One of our members passes away.
0: That's right.
1: Or is in the position where he needs health and safety.
0: And you can't get to him.
1: And you're not giving it to him. Yeah. You know what I mean? Because you're not drilled or whatever. But
0: And aren't we built? They're giving them jobs all around the land. Queensland, apparently they're looking good for a stadium. Tassie.
1: But apparently they're not allowed to do any government work in New South Wales because of their shitty
2: past. I wouldn't even let them build a shed, mate.
0: I wouldn't let them build McCubby house.
2: Yeah, I know.
1: But anyway, the delegate down there has been keeping them honest. And to be fair, the delegate's had it out with them many of the times. They just got their second delegate in there. Obviously, there's a lot of people on site, and they were arguing about getting the second
0: delegate.
1: Sounds
0: like they need four.
2: I know.
1: Oh, mate, they probably need more.
0: Mm.
1: But the reality was the delegate was like, well, you know, we need more people down here giving us a hand. Yep. They're like, nah, you don't have enough members yet. And he goes, well, you let the AWU, you don't mind having his.
0: The AWU?
1: And there was nobody on site, and he was like, yeah, nah, come on in, months ahead of schedule. Yeah, yeah. You know what I mean?
0: Of course they do.
1: So they're all about helping themselves. They don't care about the workers, you know what I mean? But anyway, they keep us in business at the end of the day. That's what we do.
0: Have they got split shifts going there, no doubt?
1: Oh, 100%.
0: Yeah, and they want one steward to cover all three.
1: 100%. They require more help from the workers and their union than anybody else.
0: Not to mention the fatigue going on.
1: Yeah, 100%. You know? All these, they win these government projects on the proviso, oh, we've got the best systems, we've got this. They don't implement any of them.
2: No, that's right.
1: And in fact, when we catch them out on it, they try and argue against their own workplace policies. But that's CPB, or sorry, that's WeBuild.
2: WeBuild.
1: That's WeBuild, It was CPB, Ashiona, where the
0: I think they're talking about them
1: hurt.
0: Getting the stadium at Tassie at the minute, too.
1: They obviously don't want it built, do they?
0: Nah, not on time.
1: And that's another one with the time frame.
2: It's
1: very short.
0: Yeah.
1: Design process is on its way now. But, like, and the government are actually reaching out for our help now, you know what I mean?
0: Yeah.
1: So,
0: yeah.
1: It's actually tailored to Queensland don't want to talk to us.
0: You give credit where credit's due. I think they've already got a side agreement done with that with the Liberal government.
1: Yeah, Richie's all over that, which is great to see.
2: That's awesome.
1: Yeah. And they're going to try and track workers from all over Australia because they don't have enough there.
0: They're going to need, I think, massive amounts from here.
1: Like, you know yourself building stadiums, you know what I mean? Speciality people in there who actually do that. They're very hard to
0: contact. We went up there to water their port because they ordered a ship too big. Too big. It's like buying a boat too big for your garage, you know? That's exactly what they did. And Fitchies and all that went up there and did an awesome job so they can get they bought the new two Spirit of Tassies and they're too big to fit their port.
1: One was tied up in Glasgow and the other one was loaned out to some Norwegian company.
0: Yeah.
1: Because they couldn't
0: use it.
2: That's the best.
1: But here, who saved the day there?
0: CFMU.
1: CFMU.
3: Yeah.
1: Once again, the CFMU.
3: Well, you hope that Fitzies are getting a grouse looking at that stadium because they got them out of a jam up there already. You know?
1: Yeah, 100%. And then, like, speaking of all that, like, up in Sydney, we're talking about these tunnels.
3: Yeah.
1: There was a blowout in one of the tunnels. So the tunnel boring machine that goes through, as it pours through, it sends all the spoil back through all the hoses and all that, all the way back.
3: And these hoses are probably meter radius, aren't they?
1: Yeah, 100%. And, like, we're talking big time. And the obviously there was workers in there actually working on the thing. And the joins, obviously, with the clips have blown.
2: Yep.
1: Sent them flying. It was like an explosion.
3: It looks like a bomb.
2: Measuring the pressure in that.
1: And like, you think about the silicate dust down there. Shit. You think about obviously the injuries straight off the bat.
3: Mate, it's
1: walloped.
3: Like getting fully sandblasted.
1: Yeah,
2: that's right.
1: And but apparently we're the bad people. You know what I mean?
3: Mate, not to mention if they survive, the dust that they've swallowed, like their lungs,
1: look
3: their stomach.
1: Look at Cross River Rail. They're only coming out about it. We've been saying it since day one down here with the metro.
3: Yeah, I know.
1: And Westgate Tunnel about the silica problem. Yeah. You know what I mean? Then all of a sudden, after the fact, it's all, there actually was an issue.
2: The air monitors just got in there.
3: Yeah. Doesn't sell papers, that shit.
1: Nah, you know, 100%. Right. People getting hurt, you know what I mean? But anyway, that's the metro. That's in Sydney. There's a few jobs. And look, there's delays on them jobs too.
3: Yeah.
1: You know what I mean? And we're not like heavily involved up there in the civil space, but who do they blame for their... Their shortcomings there, you know what I mean?
2: Easy target,
1: mate, you know? It's like them demo companies getting around, mate.
2: That's right, mate.
1: Imagine if they didn't have the Southeast Shadow on them, where they'd be.
3: There's a bit of demo going on.
2: Keep them honest, mate, keep them honest.
3: There's a bit of demo everywhere.
1: How many demo companies are there in town?
2: EB8 is about five.
1: Yeah. Well, I'll tell you what, some of these fly-by-nighters.
2: Azzy removals.
1: Four. Oh, yeah, yeah.
3: Four.
1: Yeah, what's that like at the minute, the Azzy removal game? Is that?
2: Yeah, it's a bit dead at the moment. Mm. Look, a lot of the industry is a bit dead as well, so the knock-on effect to the other trades, they're feeling it. So
1: we were at the Jam Factory the other day, and there's like five stages of work.
3: Feels like they're building that backwards too, doesn't it?
1: Yeah, that's an interesting one.
2: Who's the builder?
1: At the minute, you got Crema doing the first stage, Hase are doing the second stage, and then the
3: third
1: last.
3: Third and fourth are still out the tender.
1: Still is out the tender, yeah. But we were talking to them there. They came across no asbestos at all.
3: But even that, the developer going to breaking up the package. It's counteractive because Hacer and Crema are working side by side. When one needs to jump the crane, the other one's got to get out of the way. Yep. And then the other one's going, we've got work to do. So it just doesn't work. Yeah. It doesn't work. Like with member Maltese and ProBuild.
1: Yep, you had that the Gaza Strip.
3: The Rooster called it the Gaza Strip.
1: No, but it's true, though, you know what I mean? Right. And trying to get people to work hand in hand with people is very
3: I'm not sure why they broke up. I guess they get the builders to come in cheaper.
2: A lot of builders like to see the other ones fail, too.
1: Yeah, 100%.
2: Because they look better.
1: Race to the bottom, mate.
3: But, if that package had been given as one, there's a big lay-down area, you get a whole system in place.
2: Yeah, 100%.
3: That
2: makes sense, doesn't
3: it? It's a bit of a shit show. Not to mention all the different TMPs you got to get. I think it becomes counteractive.
1: He needs to sit down, Mr. Garner, and have an avocado on toast.
3: Yes. Well, he can afford it. He can afford it. So I guess we better cut to a track, shouldn't we?

0: Yeah, it was. Well done, old trees.
1: well, thanks for that, mate. Thank you very much.
0: Also, we had a near miss on an onside job. Very near miss.
2: Mate.
0: With the crane crew. Very lucky. Super lucky.
3: Far out.
1: What happened?
0: On the onside, lifting up the crane crew. They were lifting up scaffold tubes. I don't know what they hit. They must have hit a screen or something.
3: I think they hit the scaffold going over the top.
0: And obviously,
1: bullshit.
0: Yeah.
3: And the load slid out.
0: I don't think. Lucky the doggies were paying attention, but they weren't. Obviously, they didn't see it at the scaffold, but they looked up. There was about three or four people on the truck. Saw it coming down. They jumped off the truck. Scaffold, tube, everything come down. One lock came down. Speared through the tray of the truck and hit the ground. One bounced off, hit a car. Just pure luck. So.
1: Is this the one? Yeah, I actually do know what you're talking about.
0: Yeah.
1: This is the one where WorkSafe told them, were coming out and they cleaned it
3: they
1: all
3: cleaned
1: up.
3: They cleaned it all
0: cleaned
3: up.
0: Cleaned it all up. Moved the truck, everything. Yeah.
1: Before WorkSafe got it.
0: So they're in a bit of shite.
1: Do you know what?
0: But that was pure luck. You should have said,
1: unbelievable. So it's been coming up from the, I think, were they pulling
0: for
1: the
0: loading bay?
3: It was so the Alimac. I think they were pulling the Alimac
1: to the street.
0: Yeah.
1: Three-man crane crew.
0: Yeah, that's right.
1: Didn't have a dogman up the top.
0: Up the top. Exactly
1: so
0: right.
1: So if you had a dogman up the top, you wouldn't have that problem.
3: As they've come over the top, it's hit.
1: So people talk about four-man crane crews. It's a safety concern.
0: Yeah.
3: There you go.
1: So there we have.
0: Yep, so...
3: We're lucky no one lost their life there.
1: Jeez, man, that's another...
0: But that's builders on side of that, always trying to save a buck here, buck there.
1: Yeah.
3: But the traffic lights were actually red at the back there too.
0: Yeah, so it was cars banked up. It was about 4 o'clock in the arvo.
1: And it speared through the tray of the truck.
0: It went straight through the truck and hit the ground.
1: To spear through the truck, checker plate on the truck.
0: Yeah, I know. Multiple pieces went through it, and they didn't just go through a little bit. They went right through and hit the ground.
3: Yeah. Some of them bounced off the truck and landed on some of the cars.
0: Just pure luck. But that's why you don't always go cheap and nasty. They're trying to
3: pick up around that time as well.
0: Save a wage of one bloke, you know.
1: Unbelievable.
0: You know?
1: Like what? And then they try and clear it up after, so they're trying to hide everything.
0: Yeah, I know. So there should be very major penalties for that.
1: Yeah, sure.
0: WorkSafe should go the full hog on them and use everything.
3: We hope so.
0: And also, we've got the old the concrete game coming up too.
1: August 31st. 31st of August at the Levison.
0: Get down there.
1: Be part of it.
0: Get a bad meal.
1: You never do, though.
0: No.
1: God bless Foxy.
0: Beer's always icy cold.
1: God bless Foxy.
0: But so, with this, start getting your tickets back in, whether you bring them in. Caitlin's going to send out a message, but start getting them in. If they're sold, we need the money back in. Stewart's meeting's coming up this Thursday.
3: Thursday,
0: start rolling them back in, and we need everything in by well before the 31st, so we can get down there and everyone gets in the draw.
3: We'll try to get it in by Thursday next week if they can.
0: Yep.
3: That'll be good.
0: So that should be a good day.
1: How good's that?
0: Yeah.
1: Also, we're getting some flags made up.
0: Yes.
1: Coffee gang flags.
0: Got one in the car, actually. Yep.
1: We've got some prototypes.
0: Yeah.
1: They'll be available at the office. Come and grab them.
0: Yes.
1: They'll be available to go on your cranes
0: everywhere.
1: You know what I mean?
3: Get them up there.
0: Yeah.
1: Get around it, you know.
0: To come up with a big job, put it on there.
1: Yeah. It's a bit of work coming up, from what I believe.
0: Yeah, there
1: is. A lot of work starting in the Richmond area.
3: Good.
1: A little bit coming up around at South Yarra as well, from what I'm doing. And there's that big one in the city. Is that one where the market is? Is that one going to go? Or
0: the market? Oh, who knows? There's a bit of... Scape is supposed to start there. Multiplex are meant to start there.
1: Yeah.
0: In there, but I think there's a bit of shit going on with the permits, because I think once Multiplex start, Lendlease, their finish date starts for the whole project.
1: Okay. Yeah.
0: Mate, as if you can't extend permits.
1: Yeah,
0: so there's
1: exactly
0: a bit of funny buggers
1: going
0: on there. And to be fair... Multis need to start there now, because we don't want them laying off any more bikes. But
1: 100%.
0: It's out of their hands. They want to get there, get cracking. But someone's playing funny buggers along the lines.
3: Full red tape.
0: So,
1: grouse.
0: Maybe Lendlease should have just done the job themselves.
3: Yeah.
1: Who'd have thunk it, eh?
0: They're good at giving jobs away. Hickory down the road, you know?
1: Yeah. How's that one going?
0: Yeah, it's all right.
1: How many blokes is on that job? Big job, isn't it?
0: Well, when we did the toolbox a few months ago, there would have been 300 or something.
1: Yeah,
0: but it's starting to taper down now. It's coming to the end. But
3: then you got the one next door, which is Lendlease, isn't it?
0: Yeah, which is Lendlease.
3: How's that going?
0: Yeah, no dramas. Oh, we've had a few plasterers go, running around and hiding in toilets together and sorts of things. But
1: you get that?
0: That's what happens, you know, unfortunately. Yeah. But now that we got to the bottom of that, that was all good. Everyone got fixed up and everyone's accounted for, thank God.
1: Yeah.
3: It's good.
0: But there is work coming up.
3: Yeah.
0: QBH is a big one.
1: Yeah. Hiding in toilets. Sounds like our friends at Clark Cranes.
0: Yeah.
1: We were out there during the week. We had a few phone
0: calls. At their yard?
1: Yeah. I had a few phone calls come through.
0: That's a shit spot, that yard too, isn't it?
1: It's just a shit spot in general. But we went out there. A couple of us went out there just to have a. Obviously, we had some phone calls come through about safety concerns on safe work practices in the yard. We went out there.
0: Clarks wouldn't believe it.
1: Yeah, we went out there. Obviously, we were met with
3: some resistance.
1: Obviously, WorkSafe came out. They wouldn't let WorkSafe in either. So yeah,
0: I wouldn't expect anything boiling, less from.
1: It's all boiling down to. Someone's getting charged with something from what we're being told. So yeah.
0: Really?
1: Yeah, allegedly. Well,
0: watch your space.
3: Watch your space.
1: Well, Clark has form, you know what I mean? He was fined $400,000 for the death of a worker on Box Hill.
0: Richmond? Remember who stopped the whole of Richmond when he's crying below?
1: Richmond.
0: How no one got killed there, touch wood.
1: Oh, man, 100%. You know what I mean? Your luck's not going to last forever.
0: Richmond for 2 weeks, didn't it? Just about.
1: Yeah. But we got down there and then there was a lot of rumours going around about what's actually going on inside there. Obviously,
0: not ideal.
1: No. But yeah, obviously the heat's on.
3: Some of the boys were happy they got an early day.
1: The boys were loving it. They were cheering on the way out. They got an early one.
0: Beautiful.
1: Maybe we'll just keep turning up.
0: We'll keep the pressure on, keep showing up, keep doing what we do.
3: That's right.
1: So we're going to Sookie's and.
0: Sookie's. Oh, wow. Walk up start. Clark's, isn't it?
1: Yeah. He could be doing the Barney Rubble today, possibly.
0: Yeah.
1: Yeah. Oh, he's Sookin'.
0: Well, if anyone deserves it.
1: Oh, man. He's ruffled a lot of feathers lately.
0: Well, we had LU sucking a bit today. Non-EBA this, that. Mate, the non-EBAs, the Cobras, they're pretty much using all our subbies anyway. So they can't hide behind that. Maybe they need to change their business model a bit and branch out from doing apartments, which no one's building at the minute.
1: Yeah. Hamilton Marino, they were sucking during the week.
0: Were they?
1: Yeah, on a few jobs.
0: Yep.
1: I think Pally got them up in the north.
0: Yeah.
1: Out in the southeast, we got them out there as well. Obviously, they like to quote the EBA sometimes.
0: Oh, they do. They love RDOs. In the EBA, it says you must exhaust every other option
3: first.
0: Right.
3: Yeah. That's right.
0: Or maybe have people working there past 2:30 during the week.
1: 100%.
0: You know?
1: Yeah. Exhaust. Make an effort. Make an actual effort.
0: Oh, we can't control them.
1: I tell you who was sucking pretty hard. Old Jeffrey Hollywood Watson.
0: He was getting cross examined. Going back in the stand.
3: Having a cry.
1: He sucked hard, didn't he? He folded like a deck chair. He folded probably faster than that. Fuck me. He was requested my integrity. He was just like a mumbling mess.
0: Yeah.
1: For the second time.
3: He's not going to get back up there, you reckon?
1: That's the second time he. But he put his tail between his legs afterwards. Yeah. But I don't know. Suki Lala, who you want to go for?
0: Clarks. Right. And Clark, I think there'll be more to come from Clarks, too.
1: Oh, yeah. And Scallywags? Well, fuck, Clarks in there, too.
0: Clarks in there, too.
1: Yeah, playing up like a second
0: half. Oh, I know. Watson. Watson. He's just, and now he's thrown the dummy.
3: He could be
0: the dummy because he's not going back in the stand because he couldn't answer any questions.
3: Yeah.
0: So, Watson.
1: All right.
0: Yeah?
1: So,
0: yeah.
1: Jeffrey Watson gets a Scallywag. Clarks or Sookie.
0: Sookie Lala.
1: Maybe we'll swap that around. Maybe we'll give the Sookie to Watson. We'll give the Scallywag to Clarks.
3: Oh, cool. Yeah, done.
0: All right, and we'll go out the same old way. Dare to struggle.
1: Dare to win.
0: If you don't fight, you lose. It's a good morning from the Concrete Gang.